0: really moving through that waterway. That's what's caused oil prices to increase around the world. And that is the issue that I think is putting pressure on the president here domestically to try to resolve.
1: Iranian authorities have released the Nobel Peace Prize winner Narges Mohammadi on bail following growing alarm about her health. Last week, her supporters said she had suffered two suspected heart attacks. More from Sophie Glass-Ryan.
2: Supporters of Narges Mohammadi say she has been transferred from her prison in northern Iran to a hospital in the capital Tehran so she can receive treatment from her own medical team. Her Paris-based husband warned that her life hangs in the balance following a catastrophic health failure. The 54-year-old activist has lost 20 kilograms while in prison, has difficulty speaking, and is almost unrecognizable, according to her lawyer. Ms. Mohammadi received the Nobel Peace Prize in 2023 for the decades she has spent campaigning for human rights in Iran.
1: The French Prime Minister says one of the passengers repatriated from the Hunter virus-hit cruise ship on Sunday has shown symptoms. Sébastien Lecornu said the person was among five evacuated from the MV Hondius, which is now off the Spanish island of Tenerife. More than 90 passengers have now returned to their countries. Guy Hedgeko is in Tenerife.
3: This has been a painstakingly planned operation with tight health safety measures aimed at ensuring the passengers spent as little time as possible in Tenerife before boarding their flights. The repatriation process is due to be completed when the last tourists board a flight to Australia later. The ship will then continue its journey with some remaining crew to Rotterdam. The Spanish authorities said that so far the operation has gone according to plan.
1: The head of the World Health Organization, Tedros Adhanom Ghebreyesus, has said the United States' decision not to follow WHO guidance over the hantavirus outbreak may have risks. The acting head of the U.S. Centers for Disease Control has insisted the public risk is low and doesn't need to be treated the same way as COVID-19. The WHO has advised 42 days of isolation for those leaving the ship. World News from the BBC. The Sudanese army says it's recaptured from the paramilitary rapid support forces a strategic southeastern area close to the border with Ethiopia. It says its troops retook Al-Kili in the Blue Nile region on Saturday, 2 weeks after the army garrison there was overwhelmed by RSF forces. There's no independent confirmation. The Moroccan army says it has found the body of one of two American soldiers who disappeared during a training exercise in southern Morocco last Saturday. In a statement, it said the body had been recovered from the sea. The man had last been seen near ocean cliffs near their base. The United Nations Human Rights Office has condemned the actions of Israeli settlers in the occupied West Bank who had forced a Palestinian family to exhume the body of their elderly father. 80-year-old Hussein Assa died on Friday and was buried in a cemetery close to an Israeli settlement. Settlers threatened to use a bulldozer to dig up his body if the family did not move him. The UN described it as an emblematic example of the dehumanization of Palestinians. Mothers and wives of people missing in cartel-related violence in Mexico, who have led thousands of people in a march demanding justice. More than 130,000 Mexicans have disappeared. This report from Mimi Swaby.
4: The mothers of the missing, who march every Mother's Day, have this year called on football fans to join them, a call that comes just ahead of the FIFA World Cup, which Mexico is co-hosting. They said there is nothing to celebrate as Mexican mothers play the most difficult match, for justice. The marchers chanted, "Mexico, champion in disappearances," as they held banners and signs with pictures of their loved ones. Earlier this year, Mexican authorities said they had potentially identified more than 40,000 people listed as disappeared who may be alive.
1: BBC World News.
5: 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Tomatoes are the holy grail of the home garden, but too often, starts with ambition, ends with a sad yellow plant. Dean Killingback, better known online as Farmer Dean, is a third-generation farmer here to tell you how to start your garden right now. And all you need is a bucket. So, Dean, is it too late to start planting right now?
6: Absolutely not. Anytime the weather warms up, you can start planting. We're in the Midwest, so the cool weather crops you can plant right now because it's all due to the frost date and the temperature of the ground. Even though it's 70 degrees outside, if the ground isn't at least 50, 55 degrees, you stunt your plants. So I usually wait until Memorial weekend, right around then. Now, if you're in the South, you've already been planting, right? The cold weather crops right now you can plant, tomatoes, peppers, cucumbers, melons, squash, all that stuff after the last frost date. And I always say 2 weeks after the last frost date.
5: Now, our spring has done a lot of that zigzagging back and forth, warm to cold, warm to cold. And is there any way to really tell the temperature of the soil other than by the frost date?
6: If you really want to do the temperature of soil by a soil thermometer, we actually stick it in. I go by feel. See this? That's a finger. That's the best thing that you got to test whether it's warm or whether it's cold or whether there's too much moisture or not enough moisture. You stick your finger all the way to the ground.
5: Get to know it. So how much space do you need to start a garden?
6: You only need a 10-gallon can, and you can have that sitting on your back porch. Very simple.
5: Yeah.
6: I have four things that I tell people to do when you're growing in a container, okay? One is start with really good soil. So you want compost, okay? Second is you can't overwater, but you can't underwater either at the same time. Stick your finger in the ground. If it's dry, you better be watering, okay? In containers, you have to water a little more often. Container sitting out there heats up high faster. It evaporates quicker. That soil that you get from a garden center, it's been sterilized, so it doesn't have a lot of microorganisms in it. I'm going to tell you, go get baker's yeast. I use 2 tablespoons of baker yeast, 2 tablespoons of sugar to 1 gallon of water. And you use that about for the first month and a half, almost every week, maybe a half a pint or a pint on there. And that helps all the microorganisms attach to the root, which makes the roots grow bigger, faster, better. The other thing that I use, Epsom salts, about a tablespoon around the outside. And I do that about every other week until everything starts blooming, and then I stop. You don't want to over Epsom salts because it builds up salt in the ground. But that'll help with the roots. The manganese helps the root growth, gets your plant started so you get this big, nice green plant.
5: So let's talk for a minute about companion plants, because I know they can be really beneficial.
6: I use flowers, amerigos, and I use alyssum, and I use zinnias. And the reason why I do that is every one of them has got a different purpose. I have a lot of rabbits. I plant a lot of amerigos to keep the rabbits away, okay? I use alyssum and the zinnias to draw in the pollinators. So to me, it's more beneficial to put in pollinators than it is to deter bugs. If you don't have pollinators, you don't have a good crop. They'll increase your crop.
5: So what are some tips to know your plants are getting the right amount of water when you're watering, or the right amount of sunlight for that matter?
6: If, especially with vegetables, if you don't have 8 hours of sunlight, you're not going to get a crop. As far as water goes, if it hasn't rained in 2 or 3 days, I'll go out there and just stick my finger as far down in the dirt as I can go. If I have moisture, I won't water. If I don't have moisture, I water. You want to water hard. You're better off watering really hard than every day or every other day. Your roots will follow the drought down. So you get more root growth. If you're watering every day, all the roots stay on the top. Not only that, by forcing the roots down to follow the water down, you get more nutrients. The other thing is, if it's dry and you're watering a lot, you have to give them nitrogen, because the water leaches out the nitrogen. Your plants will turn yellow. Just give it a little more fertilizer and a little more magnesium, and it greens right back up.
5: And is there anything that you can do if you do find a plant that seems to have some sort of a pest infestation, or to keep the pests away to begin with?
7: I use neem oil, which is an organic product for pesticides to kill like worms, especially if you're doing cabbage or broccoli or any kale, any of that stuff, you'll get worms. So I really watch it, and I go through there, and when I see it, I spray it. The other thing that I use is baking soda. And what it does is it changes the pH of the fungus, especially in tomatoes. You get that quite a bit. You'll get rust in beans. That's a fungus. So those are the two things, a pesticide and fungicide, that are organic for you.
5: And if I am a complete beginner, as I am, what do you think is the first thing that I should try growing?
7: It would be a cherry tomato, and it would be called Sun Gold, which are hard to come by. You just plant them about a quarter inch deep, water them in good, and put it on the windowsill. And what I do is take a plastic wrap, put over it with a rubber band, and that keeps the moisture in. And as soon as you see them poke out their head, take that off and then water, and you'll have your own plants.
5: All right, Dean, this is amazing advice. Thank you so much for being with us.
7: Well, thank you for having me.
5: That was Farmer Dean. For more gardening tips and courses, go to farmerdean.com. 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Or you can leave us a voicemail anytime. 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
8: Hi, this is Neil Halen, and I'm calling from Hardwick, Massachusetts.
5: Hi, Neil. What's your question today?
8: Well, I have a house that has rough sawn pine flooring.
5: Beautiful.
8: That after we had, it's gorgeous, that we had a leak in the shower that we didn't know about.
5: Oh, no.
8: And the way we found it was when black stains started to creep in from the floorboard into the ends of the floor and around the edges of things. So now I've got these dark stains in my floor. We found the hole in the shower, but now we have this dark stains on the floor, and I'd really love to be able to get rid of them.
5: Absolutely. Well, we've got Zach Detmore, a general contractor for This Old House, here on the line to help.
8: Cool.
5: Oh, you hate to see something so beautiful get stained.
7: Yeah.
8: Yeah, it really is a shame.
9: So the stain, nail is dark brown and black?
8: Yeah, it's dark brown and black. You know, the floor is not stained, so it's the natural color of the floor. And then it's this dark brownish black stuff that's creeping in where the water got to it.
9: And what's the finish that's on the board right now?
8: They were given a very light urethane coat. It was a clear coat.
9: Okay.
8: I mean, they're not shiny or anything. They just look like the wood.
9: Okay. So it's the type of thing that if we had to sand through the clear coat, you could put it back and it would look close-ish.
8: I have the can that they left when they built it.
9: Oh, awesome. What I think is happening is there is minerals and iron and maybe a dash of mold that is reacting with the tannins in the wood, and that's what's causing the darkness. There are wood bleaches that are typically like an acid base that will remove the iron and the mineral stains. It will lighten it, but it's probably not going to be that, you know, pristine board ever.
5: Is the whole area dark, or is it just the rim of the stain?
8: It comes in maybe an inch around the edge. It's just the ends. So it looks like it was sucking this stuff out from underneath the trim.
5: You ever try to sand through one of these stains and it just keeps going. You keep sanding, it's still there, still there, still there.
9: Yeah.
5: It's not a surface stain, unfortunately, usually.
8: Yeah, part of the allure of the floor like this is that they're not, you know, like super finished, right? So I wouldn't want to sand and sand and sand and sand.
5: Yeah, well, I think even if you did, sometimes these stains, it's through the board. It's not just on the surface a lot of times, unfortunately.
8: Okay. I can't just put a lemon on there?
9: Well, that's...
8: like you do on a cutting board?
9: That's sort of what the wood bleach or the acid will do. So I think you should definitely try that. And I'm hoping it'll be good enough that you get a good result. So basically, you're going to take the board. I think you're going to do a surface sand, not to get deep, but to open up the pores of the wood so that this acid can sort of neutralize and remove the minerals in it.
8: Mm-hmm.
9: You let it dry completely, rinse and neutralize as needed. And then I would probably give the board a light sanding to see if you can sort of blend things. And then you will have the opportunity to try and, you know, get a little artistic with maybe trying to lighten up individual areas that really stick out to you, and then go back with the clear coat.
8: So when you say sand, are we talking like 80 grit here, or to keep it rough, or something finer?
9: I would go as high as it takes to remove. My guess is probably 120 grit to start would be where I would start. And you don't want to go too smooth when you're sanding, because you're actually going to be sealing that grain as you work. So probably 120 feels about right to me. What you're really trying to do is blend the area between like the hard stain and the rest of the board. If you can blend that, then it'll probably all sort of go away. But I think you'll have luck with sanding it, putting the acid on, let it dissolve, rinse it, and then add the clear on top of that.
8: I'm perfectly okay with not perfect, because all the boards don't look alike now. And when you say neutralize it, is this a kit? Do I get a box that has acid and neutralizer, or is that two different things I would buy?
9: Basically, you're just going to buy like a wood bleach. I think the active ingredient is oxalic acid, something with that in it. And then to neutralize it, I think all you're doing is just rinsing it. You know, it might be water, it might be sanding it, but you're just making sure that that acid isn't going to react with the clear coat you put on.
8: Okay.
9: But try the lemon too. Why not, right?
8: Yeah, I use it on my cutting board.
9: When life gives you stains, make lemonade on the floor.
10: No, that's not how that goes.
9: No? Oh.
8: That's the saying.
9: That's the saying. We always say that in Massachusetts.
10: We always say that.
8: Thank you very much. I will give this a try. And as I say, I'm not looking for perfect, just better.
9: Great. And if it doesn't work, lose my number.
10: We were never here.
8: I will blank that completely. Yes, exactly.
10: All right. We wish you luck with it.
8: Thank you so much.
9: Take care.
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13: Hi, my name's Kathy Todd. I'm from Kansas City, Missouri, and I have a 100-year-old home, a Tudor style, that needs foundation repair.
5: Okay. Kathy, thanks for calling in today. What's your question?
13: How do I choose the right contractor? I had a structural engineer report. I've gotten bids from recommended contractors, you know, through friends, actually through the person who did my structural engineer. We found out we had mutual friends, so that was nice. And he kind of said, well, these are companies that I know. But then when I get into the actual looking at contracts, I see where some contractors say they're going to use 5 4x13 beams. Another one's going to use 7x7 beams. Or one says they're going to use 4-inch steel restraints. And I don't know how to figure out what's best.
10: Yeah, absolutely. Well, we've got our This Old House general contractor, Zach Detmore, here, as well as our mason, Mark McCullough. Zach, this is right in your wheelhouse of helping someone sort of navigate the challenges that come with getting several quotes and being a little bit confused about how to choose.
9: Sure, Kathy. And I think that's a really frustrating thing for a lot of homeowners, that there's no industry standard with regards to how us tradespeople sort of provide information to you, right? You could get 100 quotes,
13: right,
9: and 100 quotes would look different. And some of them have sort of boilerplate information in there because they don't know if they're going to get the job. So they don't want to go through exhaustive detail of sort of making it perfect, because it's more, they don't know whether the price they're giving you is so far outside of your expectation that maybe they won't get the job. A big thing is sort of how you feel. If when you're walking through the job, do you feel like this is a person who's trustworthy, who's listening and understanding the problem and digesting the information that the engineer has provided? Or is this someone who sort of has a sales playbook that they're running through to sort of close the job, and you're less of a human and more of a number on a balance sheet?
10: We always give the example of, if you've ever walked into a doctor's office and you're trying to tell the doctor your symptoms and they're kind of rushing you along and they're not asking any follow-up questions, it feels like they're just trying to get you in and out the door. But when you meet a good doctor who sits there and takes the time to understand your symptoms and really talk through the possibilities of what might be going on, you can feel the difference.
9: Yes.
10: Of somebody who really cares about your situation and really wants to try to help.
13: Well, see, that's what I gave them all a report. You know, I gave them the report from the engineer.
14: So, Kathy, what you've done is perfect. It's perfect. You've done everything correctly. You gave everybody the test and the answers to the test. You gave them what the engineer has said. You have vetted everyone perfectly. To Jen's point and to Zach's point, you know, you get a feel for these guys and how they act during the walkthrough, and you can rely as much as possible on your judge of character. That goes a long way. Three bids is always suggestible, and the problem with it sometimes is that you get three different opinions. But because you've done everything right and because you have already engaged a structural engineer, if you gave him back those three bids and let him or her decipher which one has represented their drawings and their narrative the best, that's what he's going to suggest to you, or she's going to suggest to you. And then the numbers might come into play, low bid, high bid, that type of thing. But he's going to, or she's going to tell you who to be the most comfortable with. You've already paid them for that service. So, and again, if they read the three bids, it's going to take them 5 minutes a bid to really decipher, but they're going to know right away who's representing their narrative in the best light. And that's who you're going to want to go with. You're on the 10-yard line. Just take the ball okay. through the goalpost.
9: Beautifully said, Mark.
13: All right. Well, yeah, I wouldn't have thought about returning it to the engineer.
14: Yep. It'll take them 10 minutes.
13: Perfect.
10: All right, Kathy, thank you so much for the call.
13: All right.
9: Take care, Kathy. Bye-bye.
13: Thanks. Bye.
14: Thank you.
10: Call us now to have your home improvement or DIY question answered. 877-864-7460. That's 877-864-7460. Or you can leave us a voicemail anytime. Hello, you're on This Old House Radio Hour.
15: Hi, this is Annette Hansen calling from St. Paul, Minnesota.
10: Hi, Annette. What's your question today?
15: Well, I have a question about ice stands. I live in a 1954 south-facing mid-century modern house. It has a low slope roof. Mm-hmm. I don't have an attic. In about 2018, I had damage from ice dams. I took down the ceilings in the bedrooms. Wow. And I had spray foamed the underside. Across the hall from the bedrooms is a bathroom where there is a cavity above the ceiling where insulation was blown in. Mm-hmm. But there's still heat loss from that bathroom. Am I still in danger of getting ice dams? Because I'm still getting icicles, and I want to know if I have to stop getting up on the roof and raking it off.
10: All right. Great question. We've got Zach Detmore, a general contractor for the show, here to help us out. Zach, what causes ice dams?
9: So typically what causes ice dams is you have a section of the roof that is sort of outboard of the conditioned house.
10: Mm-hmm.
9: And so when the house is warm, it is warming the roof, and that causes the snow to melt. And so the snow turns to water and it runs down the roof until it hits that overhang. When it hits the overhang, everything's cold and the water freezes, creating an ice dam, sort of a basin. And then water just keeps traveling down there, hitting this dam. And then at a certain point, there is like a reservoir that is formed in that valley, and that causes the water to run uphill under your shingles and leak into the house. And that's what we call ice dams.
10: Zach, you get ice dams on your house?
9: Oh yeah, we got some big ones. Luckily, my house is so inefficient that it pretty much melts all the snow off the roof in about 20 minutes. So yeah. I have that going for me and a nice high utility bill.
10: I don't know if those are good things, Zach.
9: But yeah, we had a lot of ice dams this year, especially with the Snowmageddon. Everyone's gutters were falling off the house.
10: Oh, geez.
9: It's going to be a good year in the gutter business over here. But yeah, this is a great question. One of the issues with spray foam is that because it's waterproof, you can have water leaking into your roof system from ice dams and not know about it for quite some time. Because if it was cellulose, for example, the water will saturate through the cellulose and typically maybe you'll see some staining on the drywall. Whereas the spray foam can kind of trap that moisture between the roof sheathing and the framing, and that'll rot out slowly. So it is a little bit scary because you don't get those telltale signs that something's gone wrong until it's gone very wrong.
10: Not really making us feel all warm and fuzzy here.
9: No.
15: No.
9: I'm not. But it's not all bad news. Roof. You did?
15: Yeah. I got a new roof installed in 2024, but it's a shingle roof. So, but I have full ice and water shield.
9: So ice and water shield in general is self-adhered. So what we're trying to solve with ice dams is water running uphill, right? Water runs backwards. So the ice and water shield, if installed correctly, should make that a non-issue for you. I wouldn't be worried about it if you're the type of person who has a low tolerance for house-related anxiety. I would find someone with a thermal imaging camera, and on a very cold day when it's hot in the house, I would point that thermal imaging camera at the soffit. And if I saw heat there, where the spray foam is and where the icicles are, then I would say, ooh, you know, there's some melting that's happening. But if everything looks relatively cool, because the icicles could be forming because of the sun beating on the roof, it's not necessarily indicative of a house problem, I wouldn't be concerned about it.
10: And so what's the paper or coating or something that's under her shingles?
9: Sure. It's called ice and water shield. The code that you have this in most applications within the first 3 feet of the edge of the roof, sometimes it's 6 feet. It's basically a solid membrane that's sticky that allows the ice dam to sort of sit on top of that in the water. Even if it runs under the shingles, it'll just run out under on the ice and water shield. So think of it like a sticky membrane that's all monolithic.
10: Interesting. So then if the water does get under, it's not getting into the wood and causing the same kind of problems.
9: Exactly. So if her ice and water shield is doing its job, her shingles can be pretty compromised and she has another roof under that. So that's why I'm not concerned about it, because there's two roofs on this house.
10: All right. Well, Annette, hopefully that's good information for you.
15: I hope so, because I don't really want to crawl up there and shovel it off anymore.
9: Don't worry about it.
10: Okay. Annette, thanks for the call.
15: Thank you so much. Appreciate the answer.
10: Call us now to have your home improvement or DIY question answered. 877-864-7460. That's 877-864-7460. Or leave us a voicemail anytime. 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
16: Hi, I'm Kim, and I am from Long Beach, California.
10: Hi, Kim. What's your question today?
16: So I have a 1920 Craftsman, and we bought it a couple years ago. And in the winter, I noticed that we were having a humidity issue. So we had a really rainy first winter, which is so unusual for Long Beach. I just noticed that like our blinds were getting condensation, and at night things would be like just feel swampy. So I actually bought like a humidity gauge, and yeah, we basically sit at between 60% humidity and 70% humidity, like in normal times. The only time it ever dips down to like below 60 is if we're like having Santa Ana winds. And then if it's raining outside, it is just like a swamp inside the house. I would love to figure out what is actually going on with this house.
10: Absolutely. Well, we've got Zach Detmore, a general contractor, and Ross Truthui, a building engineer for the show, both here to help us out. Ross, what is a typical humidity range? Like, what is optimal?
17: Yeah, we'd love to see a house between 30% and 50%, you know, year round. So 30% typically in a cold climate wintertime, and then 50, max 55% in the summertime, you know, when in the warmer time. So when she mentioned 60 to 70% indoor relative humidity, assuming that's at normal temperatures of, let's say, 70 to 75, that's too humid. You know, yeah, that's definitely too humid.
10: Other than being uncomfortable, what are the dangers of being too low or too high?
17: Yeah, so on the high side, we run the risk of the dreaded M word. I hate to mention the word, but mold and mildew is definitely the concern there in, you know, wall cavities, attics, other spaces. So that's one of my main concerns with humidity.
10: Is there any concern with it being too low? Or is it just uncomfortable because you get those electric shocks every time you walk around in your socks?
9: Before you answer this, I just checked because I figured this would come up. I'm at 18%, Ross. What's happening to my body right now?
10: Yeah. Let's make this about Zach.
9: Yeah, was there a caller on this call? But that's enough about me. Tell me what you think about me.
17: Well, 18% is a little low. Not to get too scientific, but viruses like to thrive in low humidity environments as well. Ugh. So not great for hospitals and for, you know, yeah, for breathing and for transmission of viruses, et cetera. So yeah, you'd love to keep a building between 30 and really 55% relative humidity year round.
9: So is this house on a slab?
16: We're kind of raised. You know, we have a crawl space under the house.
9: Is it a concrete floor of a crawl space and then a wood floor that
16: no,
9: you're walking on?
16: No, it's a dirt floor. Yeah, our crawl space is dirt.
9: And is it even more humid in there, in your opinion, than it is in the house? Or you don't spend much time down there?
16: You know, I have tried. I definitely don't spend much time down there, but I have thrown my my humidity gauge under there to try to figure it out. And it seems pretty similar. You know, I've only checked there when we were having like really low humidity outside. And that's the thing, like inside the house is almost always higher than outside.
17: So hold on, but relative humidity can be misleading because it is the key word there is relative. It's relative to the temperature. And so as an example, you could have 70 degree indoor temperature, and let's say you're 60, 70% moisture, that might be equivalent to, you know, 90% relative humidity outside when the temperature is at 50 degrees.
16: Oh, wow.
17: So a better way to do it, a better way to think about it is dew point. And I hate to get scientific here, but dew point.
10: Let's take us there, Ross. We can't wait.
17: It's one number.
10: We're here to learn. We're ready.
17: Or absolute humidity. Yeah, absolute humidity or dew point. So if you knew the dew point inside your house and you knew the dew point outside your house, you could then compare, or in the crawl space.
10: How could you figure that out?
17: If she knows the temperature and the relative humidity, she can put that into a dew point calculator online. Just type in dew point calculator search, typing your, putting your temperature, putting your relative humidity, and it will give you the dew point. And so you just plot your, or basically you just track what's the crawl space dew point, what's the indoor dew point, what's the outdoor dew point. And then that way you can kind of figure out, is the moisture coming from outside, meaning the outdoor air is more humid, meaning has a higher dew point, and it's coming in through cracks in the, you know, in windows and doors and just making its way in through the house, you know, through natural infiltration. Could it be that it's moisture coming from the crawl space propagating in through to the house through the flooring below, you know, basically through the crawl space? Or could it be due to indoor moisture sources, which would be like showering and cooking, where we don't have proper ventilation, mechanical ventilation to get that moisture outside? And so usually in most houses that we see that have high humidity, it's a combination of all three. It's usually some of it's coming from the moisture, or basically from the crawl space. Some of it's coming from outdoor air, and some of it's coming from indoor moisture sources, with the number one being showers. And so the first thing I do is I, you know, once we track it, we can figure out where it's coming from. If let's say it's coming from all three, start with the bathroom exhaust fan and make sure that the bathroom exhaust fans are vented to outside and that they run after you run your shower. And normally you want to run it for another 15 to 20 minutes after you shower to make sure all that moisture gets outside. If you're boiling water, a pot of water, make sure that kitchen exhaust is running and hopefully vented outside. And that will get rid of, that will lower the indoor humidity sources. It still won't solve the crawl space. It still won't solve your outdoor air.
16: Yeah. So what's the fix there?
17: So normally you would put down a vapor barrier. And so the most common way we do is a vapor barrier goes down and then you pour, you don't have to pour concrete, but typically you pour concrete on top of that. You don't have to, you could just leave the vapor barrier down there exposed. And you run that up the walls.
16: So it sounds like I need to do some measurements, some dew point measurements.
17: If you knew the dew point outside, crawl space, and inside your house, that would definitely help.
16: Okay. Oh, this, my husband's going to love this. He always makes fun of me about measuring the humidity inside the house.
10: Now you're going to measure more things.
9: A spreadsheet, and we're just going to up the level.
10: Well, Kim, we wish you luck with it. Thanks for the call.
16: Thank you so much.
10: 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Coming up, comedian Tom Papa shows you his old house.
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10: 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I'm Jen Largess. Coming up, house therapy is back. Caroline and Cameron's disagreement over a new shed has them at odds. Can they find common ground, or will this side quest tear them apart? But first, we go to the Jersey Shore, where comedian Tom Papa learned that family is really just one big table, too much pasta, and 17 people fighting over who gets the shower first.
23: Hey everybody, I'm Tom Papa. I'm a comedian and a writer, and this is my old house. It's a four-bedroom beach house. It's up on stilts. There's nothing flashy about it. The whole house is surrounded by these little white stones. And you pull into that driveway, just the sounds of your car hitting the stones, your shoulders just melt a little bit. You come up the steps to this first deck, and there's a screened-in porch that you enter. That's the only barrier between the outside and the in. We're the only house on the block that has a screened-in porch. We're so grateful that we can sit outside and not be attacked by mosquitoes. It is not lost on any of us. The simplicity of it is part of what makes it so joyful. Any little things that you would complain about at home, there's no fixing. There's just enjoying. When you first enter, the living room is all carpeted. The kitchen is all tile, which is great for sand because, you know, at the end of every day, you're just sweeping up tons of sand. And that kind of wraps around to the stairs, and then that climbs up to the second floor. If you go down the hallway, it's filled with pictures of all of the grandkids at different stages of being at that house. There are three small bedrooms. Each room is kind of identical. They all have one large bed, a couple bunk beds. Each family would take a room. So whatever you got to do for your family in that room, that's your responsibility. Doesn't matter if you have more kids than there are beds, you have to figure it out. So kids would be making beds out of cushions. They'd be in the bunk beds. The parents would be in the main bed, maybe with another kid thrown in. It was just chaos. At any given time, if it was filled and we were all down there, especially as we had young families, let's say 17 people. When you have 17 people in the house, you need a lot of bathrooms, but we had one. It wasn't just the rooms that were filled, it was the hallways that were filled, it was blow-up mattresses in the living room. I remember just seeing the cup with all of those toothbrushes in it. Now we're heading towards dinner time. If you think about any beach community, when you drive down the main street, it's nothing but donut shops and ice cream shops and pizza places because people get ravenous. You just want to eat when you get down to the candy shops. You know, for some reason, fudge becomes very important to you. And in our house, we weren't going out to restaurants with 15 people. So it was always about making the meals. My mother would kind of spearhead that. You know, we're an Italian-American family. So she would be making her sauce and talking about it for 3 days. About what we're going to serve with it. Will there be meatballs? Will there be sausage? And that would be the base of it, this big giant pot of sauce. But then my father, who really is not a cook at all, would suddenly have interest in the kitchen. He would come in with all of his crazy fish, all these shells, and have these big giant steam pots that he'd want to set up in the kitchen. He would go nuts with these giant lobster pots, and that was always a battle. While my mother's defending her space for her sauce, so she had to clear out, get everything done a day in advance and clear out so he could come in and start filling up these pots with water and steaming and just dropping shellfish like nobody's business. And it was insane. The whole family would be recruited into these meals. Little kids have to set the table. People have to get the glasses out. Someone's got to get the water. Someone's got to run the trash. There would be the seniority in a family like that. The big table would be filled up with all of the older kids and whatever rank you were. Maybe you got a seat. Then there'd be the extra table and then kids, you know, just sitting on lounge chairs with their plates. And it was pretty decadent. It was always fantastic. And the one thing that you had to be really crafty about is not to be there at the end when my mother would declare that it was time to clean up. The season went from Memorial Day till the end of September. It seemed like you were there for months. There was no TV. We didn't even have a phone. If we needed to call someone, we'd go to the laundromat on the corner, make the plan, all right, we'll see you next Thursday. And that was it. There was no more contact. And somehow, they would show up on Thursday. Yeah, it was a different kind of freedom. Nobody could account for you. You had your bike. You could go to the ocean at night. You could go down and go to the arcade and go see all those kids. If you scrounged up some money, you could go get some ice cream. And you were just free. And you weren't even looking for trouble. It was very sweet. The joy was in the freedom of it, where you suddenly felt like you were your own person. The most magical thing about a beach house is that it keeps the family together because there's always a place to go. There's like this beautiful sea place with nostalgia now because everybody grew up there and everybody wants to go back and wants to see each other, and it becomes this familial, magical magnet. It's a place where everybody is

0: every home project comes with decisions, what to do, how to do it, what it's going to cost, and whether to take it on yourself. And when two people don't see it the same way, it's really not just a project anymore. So we're here to help figure out the right move, settle the debate, and hopefully keep the peace at home.
1: In every home improvement project, there are two separate yet equally important forces: the work that needs to get done and the people who can't agree how to do it. When those forces collide, the result is conflict. These are their stories.
0: Caroline and Cameron, what brings you into house therapy today?
2: So we've got a pool shed out back that has a little bit of rot in the current siding of it, and it also has an outlet inside. So our question is about what our next steps are with it. So the walls on it and the roof on it are rotting. My take on it is that I think we should rip the walls off, rip the roof off, and then keep the frame, rebuild around it, and kind of figure it out as we go. Mm-hmm. And Cam has a little bit of a different idea.
3: I think we should treat ourselves and get a brand new shed, pre-made.
0: Just rip the whole thing down.
3: Yeah, get a little pre-made, make it all fancy. That way we can, you know, reduce the labor we'll be doing.
0: So how long have you guys been thinking about this?
2: So we've probably been thinking about it since we first moved in a few months ago. So it's been a few months of back and forth with it.
0: So Cam, what makes you want to take it all the way down and replace it? You think you're going to have a better result at the end?
3: Yeah, I think it's just easier, especially with seeing rotted wood, kind of get a new structure in there. Maybe it might be able to last a little longer too. That's kind of my take on it.
0: And Caroline, do you feel, is your motive for wanting to sort of piecemeal it together, you think it would be easier or save money? What do you think?
2: So we have an outlet inside of it, actually. So that's sort of what made me think that it might be easier to keep the current structure, keep the frame as is, since neither of us are electricians. So things might get a little bit complicated with trying to move around the outlet and the power lines.
0: Mm-hmm. We've got Zach Detmore here with us as well, general contractor for the show. Zach, what do you want to do, Zach?
4: What do I want to do?
0: Let's get Zach's opinion. What would you like?
4: I feel like in every relationship, there's one person who is sort of responsible and, you know, keeps you on the straight and narrow. And then there's the other person that's maybe a little ADHD and is just like, but have you thought about, but maybe we should. I'm sorry, could you repeat that? What were you saying? So which one of you is which in this relationship, if either of you?
2: Unfortunately, I think both of us are a little bit ADHD, but probably more so me.
0: You ever see this when it comes to kids, these memes online where it says, I've got one kid that can build a parachute in 5 minutes and I've got another that wants to test it?
4: Exactly.
0: What are we using this shed for? Do we know? What's the end goal here?
2: Oh, so the shed is close to the pool. So that's like sort of why we need the outlet. It's like a pool shed. So we run like the pool equipment through it and then store everything for the patio out there.
4: Mm.
0: It doesn't need to be a fancy shed, but it does need to be functional, watertight.
2: Yep, exactly.
4: Yeah.
0: I'm just wondering how good you have to be at your building skills here.
4: Yeah.
2: That was our question too.
4: Yeah, I think as soon as you get into rot repair, there's no manual that comes with that, right? Whereas with the new shed, it'll probably come with a manual that tells you pretty much what to do and what not to do. So I think it depends on, would you rather test the parachute or would you rather not test the parachute? Because one is definitely sort of what I like to do in these situations is follow it to its worst case scenario. So what is the worst case scenario of option A? What is the worst case scenario of option B? And are you willing to accept the terms of the worst case? If you are, then select that option. If you're willing to accept them on both fronts, then I don't know what to do in that case. Hopefully there's a clear winner here.
0: Well, I think I see Cam's point of view that you can

0: visualize and see exactly what the outcome will be. You know that all the pieces are going to be included in that shed if you put it together yourself.
1: Yeah. Yeah. I think that's accurate. And honestly, we don't have the tools. So, you know, come question of hiring contractors, whatnot. That's correct in what you're saying, or my viewpoint.
2: I think I've made up my mind, Jen. Have you made up your mind what the right choice is?
0: I think I have. I want to give Caroline one more chance here, though. Caroline.
2: Okay.
0: What dreams are we missing by going with a pre-made shed?
3: I think as long as there could potentially still be the outlet included in it, pre-made would be okay with me.
0: Okay. Zach, what are you thinking?
2: So what I'm hearing from Cam is, all right, I've looked through the worst case scenario here, which is we wake up on a Saturday morning, have our coffee, rush out to the shed, start ripping out the rod apart, and then we've got it apart and we think, okay, now we need to buy lumber, we need to buy tools, how many tools, how much lumber, how are we moving this lumber? And the project's a little bit more open-ended in the conceptual phase, because you don't really know how many tools you need, when you uncover it, how long it's going to take. Whereas knocking it down, it's a little easier to conceptualize. Well, I think we could remove this whole thing and get it in a dumpster in a day. And I think we could assemble this new shed, or pay someone to assemble this shed in another day. So we've got, that scope of work. And we know probably we need to buy a sledgehammer. Whereas I think Caroline's like, let's see what happens, you know? So we end up buying a roofing nailer, then we need a hose, then we need a compressor, or we're going to hand drive this whole roof. What's a drip edge do? So to address the outlet concern, I don't know if it's in a conduit or how difficult that is, but it would be, my guess, less than $600 to have an electrician come out and take care of that for you. Or okay, if you decide to take care of it yourself, it's not super high stakes electrical work, and it's a good place to do it. And if you create a fire, you've created a fire in your shed, not your house. What a great place to learn, right?
0: out there by the pool where there's plenty of water.
2: By the pool, just jump in the pool, yeah, if there's a fire, right?
3: It's far enough away from the house where it'd be okay.
2: Yeah. If I were advising you guys, I would go with Cameron's suggestion. It's safer. You will get it done. You're less likely to have civil discourse involved. If it were me, as the person who is the ADHD, let's have fun, let's find out type of person in the relationship, I'd be fixing that rot. That's what got me into this whole construction situation, is taking on these harebrained schemes. So I'm with you, Caroline.
0: Yeah, 100%. Look how many tools you own now.
2: I know.
0: I don't think they want to start.
2: I was supposed to be an engineer.
0: Yeah, I don't think they're headed down your path. I think they just want a nice shed that doesn't take 6 months.
2: No, Caroline wants to. She wants to throw down. She wants to make it happen.
0: Caroline, the cool piece too is that if you do go the pre-made route, like Zach said, you're going to pay an electrician to hook up that electrical maybe for you, which is fine. But I think you're going to be able to customize it however you want to, especially if you go to either design it yourself or choose one that then you paint and you can make it look how you want by dressing it up with, either planters or flower boxes. Like, you can make it look really beautiful without having to spend as much time on the labor part of it.
3: Yep. Okay. That is super helpful. And I think I've been persuaded to the pre-made shed route.
0: Zach, we've done our job.
2: We've done it.
0: This is
2: the first successful call we've ever had.
3: This is a win for Cam. I'm sure he really appreciates it.
1: Yeah.
0: Well, hopefully you guys end up with a beautiful shed and a beautiful marriage after not having to go through trying to rebuild it together.
2: Yeah. And all it cost you is a super low copay. Well, good luck, guys. I'm glad we could help. That's awesome.
3: Yeah. Thank you guys so much.
1: Thank you. Thank you very much. Appreciate it.
0: Do you have a project dispute? Email them to housetherapy@thisoldhouse.com. And now it's time for one last thing, my favorite tool.
4: Hey, Jen, it's Ross Trithewey. I'm the building engineer for the show. One of my favorite tools is a digital manometer. It's a pressure gauge that allows you to measure the difference in pressure between two different areas. And so one of the common uses for this is if the homeowner says, I have a hot spot and I got cold spots. And why is that? One of the first things that we're doing is using that digital manometer to measure the pressure from those hot rooms back to the main body of the house. If the weak point's in the ductwork, we then can say we need to address the ductwork. If the weak point's in the room, like room pressure, we have to get a return air path. And by knowing the pressure changes in these rooms, we can start to formulate solutions into how to solve those hot spots and those cold spots.
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7: I was working with a personal trainer. I had signed up for a swim class when I saw a local news segment interviewing the owner of the Detroit Fly House Circus. 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
8: 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I'm your host, Suzanne Rust. 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
10: With Neil Nunes. President Trump has rejected Iran's counter-proposals to end the war. Tehran's proposals reportedly included suggestions to separate negotiations on ending hostilities in the Strait of Hormuz from more complex issues like Iran's nuclear program. More from Peter Bowes in Washington.
11: Donald Trump said he'd read the latest response from what he called Iran's so-called representatives and said he didn't like it, adding in capital letters that it was totally unacceptable. It has never been entirely clear what the US proposal involved. Media reports in the US last week suggested that a one-page, 14-point memo was being considered by Iran and that it could form the basis of a final agreement, although a senior member of Iran's parliament dismissed the idea as a wish list. Mr. Trump appears to have been growing increasingly impatient with Tehran, earlier posting that Iran had been playing games with the United States and the rest of the world for 47 years.
10: Iranian authorities have released the Nobel Peace Prize winner Narges Mohammadi on bail following growing alarm about her health. Last week, her supporters said she had suffered two suspected heart attacks. Here's Sophie Glass-Ryan.
12: Supporters of Narges Mohammadi say she has been transferred from her prison in northern Iran to a hospital in the capital Tehran so she can receive treatment from her own medical team. Her Paris-based husband warned that her life hangs in the balance following a catastrophic health failure. The 54-year-old activist has lost 20 kilograms while in prison, has difficulty speaking, and is almost unrecognizable, according to her lawyer. Ms. Mohammadi received the Nobel Peace Prize in 2023 for the decades she has spent campaigning for human rights in Iran.
10: The head of the World Health Organization, Tedros Adhanom Ghebreyesus, has said the United States' decision not to follow WHO guidance over the hantavirus outbreak may have risks. The acting head of the U.S. Centers for Disease Control has insisted the public risk is low and it doesn't need to be treated the same way as COVID-19. The WHO has advised 42 days of isolation for those leaving the ships. A British soldier who parachuted onto the world's most remote inhabited island to help a man with suspected hantavirus has described it as his dream mission. Captain George Lacey was tasked with delivering medical personnel and oxygen to Tristan da Cunha, a British overseas territory in the southern Atlantic.
13: We're trained in high altitude parachuting and all the guys have got hundreds of jumps. But I have to say this was a particularly tricky one. The winds obviously coming off the South Atlantic were quite strong and we sort of dropped about 5 kilometers over the sea. So everyone was focused and knew we were going to get the job done. But it was a technical jump, that's for sure.
10: This is the world news from the BBC. Israel's Prime Minister Benjamin Netanyahu has said he hopes his country can gradually move away from the huge financial support it currently receives from the United States. In an interview with CBS News, he said Israel was hoping to strengthen links and improve relations with countries in the Gulf instead. The U.S. will have given Israel $38 billion in military aid in the 10 years up to 2028. The Moroccan army says it's found the body of one of the two American soldiers who disappeared during a training exercise in southern Morocco last Saturday. It said the body had been recovered from the sea following an intensive search by U.S., Moroccan and allied forces. Search operations are continuing for the second missing soldier. The White House has said President Trump is expected to apply pressure on his Chinese counterpart Xi Jinping over Iran when he visits Beijing from Wednesday to Friday. An official said the two sides had worked towards forming a joint board of trade and investment. Mothers and wives of people missing in cartel-related violence in Mexico have led thousands of people in an annual march demanding justice. Collectives of the Mothers of the Missing, who march every Mother's Day, had this year called on football fans to join them ahead of the country co-hosting the FIFA World Cup. The marchers chanted, "Mexico, champion in disappearances." One was Patricia Mercado, who is still searching for her missing child.
14: While the authorities fail to do their job or merely manage the problem without coming close to solving it, we have not stopped searching. We have put our bodies and our lives into this fight.
10: Mexico has more than 130,000 recorded missing people. That's the latest BBC World News.

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2: Families turning to hospice for a loved one can face an emotional and exhausting journey. 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From WAMU and NPR in Washington, this is 1A. Hi, I'm Jen White. 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In some cases, fraudsters create shell companies and sign seniors up without their knowledge.

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5: From Jefferson Public Radio at Southern Oregon University, this is the Jefferson Exchange. I'm Mike Green. We start today with a focus on fitness and mental well-being. After more than a decade owning a health club, Dave Young came to believe the modern fitness industry often misses the point of living well. Young is JPR's operations manager, but he's also the author of A Mild Case of Dead, in which he argues that an intense focus on weight loss, body image, and performance metrics can distract people from deeper questions about purpose and meaning. He says fitness culture often prioritizes appearance and numbers over lived experience. To help people make better choices, Young outlines a three-level framework: body wisdom, learning from human history, and, of course, science, which Young says can inform decisions but should not override individual experience. It's all ahead on the Jefferson Exchange, but first, the news.
6: Live from NPR News, I'm Lakshmi Singh. Passengers from a cruise ship struck by a deadly hantavirus outbreak that killed

0: three people are returning to their home countries on military and government planes escorted by staffers in hazmat gear. France confirms a woman tested positive and her health has gotten worse. 18 Americans from the ship returned to the U.S. early this morning. The majority are quarantined at the University of Nebraska Medical Center. Two patients were sent to Atlanta's Emory University. One of those patients tested positive but is not showing symptoms. The other has tested negative but is showing mild symptoms. The Assistant Secretary for Health, Admiral Brian Christine, says the risk to the general public remains low.
1: The Andes variant of this virus does not spread easily, and it requires prolonged close contact with someone who is already symptomatic. Even so, we have taken this situation very seriously from the very start.
0: The outbreak has renewed concerns about the U.S.'s containment capabilities in light of sweeping government DOGE cuts since President Trump returned to office. The president leaves tomorrow for a state visit to China. NPR's Tamara Keith reports the Iran war looms large over the trip.
2: In March, President Trump postponed his trip to China because of the war. The trip is back on, but the war isn't over. Instead, it's in an unsteady and uncertain holding pattern. Kurt Campbell at the Asia Group says the timing is awkward.
3: It is remarkable that President Trump is prepared to go to China under these circumstances. But may I also say that it's also deeply unusual that China is prepared to host him.
2: Iran and China are allies and trading partners. Campbell says the fact that the trip is moving forward is an indication of how important it is to both the U.S. and China to stabilize their relationship. Tamara Keith, NPR News.
0: The standoff between the U.S. and Iran pushed oil prices higher today. NPR's Scott Horsley reports the price of homes is also rising.
4: Oil prices rose after President Trump called Iran's latest diplomatic gesture totally unacceptable. AAA says retail gasoline prices in the U.S. now average $4.52 for a gallon of regular. Sales of existing homes rose only slightly in April. The National Association of Realtors says sales were up 0.2% from March and flat compared to April of last year. The average selling price was up less than 1% from a year ago at just under $418,000. First-time buyers accounted for a third of the homes sold last month. Mortgage giant Freddie Mac says the average interest rate on a 30-year home loan is now 6.37%. Scott Horsley, NPR News, Washington.
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5: From Jefferson Public Radio, this is JPR Regional News. I'm Milt Bradford. A Eugene police officer has resigned, and the city's independent police auditor has vowed an investigation after body cam footage emerged that contained profane and racist language. KLCC's Brian Bull reports.
6: The footage is from January 30th, the night Eugene police declared a riot during a protest at the federal building. The video appears to show an EPD officer talking to another on a cell phone while driving. The conversation includes remarks about protesters lacking jobs and not caring about, quote, illegal aliens, then casually talking about incidents of domestic violence. Near the end of the clip, stereotypical references about black people are made. In a release, Eugene Independent Police Auditor Craig Renetsky said the comments were highly offensive, racist in nature, and simply disgusting. In a separate release, EPD Chief Chris Skinner said the comments were wrong, disrespectful, and completely inconsistent with the values of the Eugene Police Department. He said when an officer speaks with hate or prejudice, it damages the trust the EPD works hard to build with the community. I'm Brian Bull, reporting in Eugene.
5: Southern Oregon University will create its own plan for the institution's long-term survival. JPR's Jane Vaughn has more.
7: Using a report from Deloitte Consulting as guidance, SOU will craft a financial strategy to ensure the institution stays afloat. The Board of Trustees voted Friday to create what it calls a vitality plan and an implementation plan. After years of significant cuts, student body president Sophia Smith begged the board for clarity and finality in this work.
8: We need to see the end of this cat and mouse funding game that we have been playing for years at this point. Excuse me. There has to be a financial reset for this university. We cannot take any more pain from the programmatic cuts that have haunted this campus.
7: While Deloitte proposed cutting specific programs, no such details were decided Friday. The board will consider the new plan mid-June. The institution is also on track to receive $15 million in emergency money from the state. JPR is licensed to SOU. We cover the university just like any other institution. Jane Vaughn, JPR News.
5: With just over 3 weeks to the primary election, Governor Gavin Newsom says he won't weigh in on the race to replace him. That's despite a crowded race for Democratic candidates that's raised concerns about a possible Democratic lockout. Newsom says his main focus is making sure a Democrat makes it to the general election and that he won't do so by making an endorsement. This is JPR News.
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5: Here's a look at today's weather forecast for the Southern Oregon Cascades and Siskiyous. Sunny skies with a high temperature near 79 degrees. In Yreka, sunny, the high right around 90. For Weed and Mount Shasta, sunny with a high near 83. For Redding and Red Bluff, sunny and hot today with a high near 97 degrees. In the Klamath Basin, sunny, and we're looking at a high of about 86. The southern Oregon coast will be mostly sunny with a high topping out near 69. Along the northern California coast, mostly cloudy with a high near 61. For Roseburg and the Umpqua Basin, mostly sunny with a high near 82. Grants Pass, Medford, and Ashland, sunny with a high near 91. And for Eugene and Springfield, some mostly sunny skies in the forecast with a high near 78 degrees. For more detailed weather information, be sure to visit us at our website. We're at ijpr.org.
15: Welcome to My Better Half on the Jefferson Exchange, sharing stories of midlife reinvention. I'm Vanessa Finney, and I'm joined today by JPR's operations manager, Dave Young. We're going to be talking about a couple of midlife pivots he went through and the nonfiction book that ultimately came out of it all. Dave, welcome.
16: Well, thank you very much. It's nice to be here.
15: Yeah. So, Dave, the book you first published in February of 2022 is called A Mild Case of Dead, The Unseen Toll of America's Obsession with Health, Fitness, and Weight Loss. And you're currently revising it for a second edition. That's what sort of put this on my radar. You wrote it to share your philosophy on the role that our own inner wisdom plays in health, fitness, and many other areas of life. But I want to start a few years back when you were first wanting to share these ideas with the public. You took a different route than a book. What was your life situation when you were 50, and why did it motivate you to go back to college?
16: Well, my life situation at the time was a series of jobs in broadcasting, which were very rewarding and satisfying for me, but the industry itself was going through some big, big changes. And it was difficult to rely on that business for a consistent income, especially the kind of income that I thought, you know, I wanted. Needed to make, and just a general lifestyle that I wanted to maintain. So, you know, it was troubled waters in that particular business. But the entire time of my life, I've always been kind of a gym rat, you know, for lack of a better word, or somebody that had, more energy than I knew what to do with. Mm. So, you know, I found ways to channel that in ways that focused on health. So when I came up to this point in my career where I thought, okay, well, mate, what else is out there for me? My mind immediately went to the civic mindedness that I've always brought to my career. And I considered my work in broadcasting to be, to some degree, a civic minded goal for me, an intent
15: for me.
16: It wasn't just the entertainment value. It certainly wasn't just the money, but it was kind of the, that I felt like I was participating in a resource for people that was entertainment to some degree, but also much more. So I got a lot of job satisfaction out of that, but I wondered where else I might be able to find this outlet that I thought was contributing to both individuals and society as a whole. Where would this might play out? And I landed on the notion of health, fitness specifically, as an avenue for that. And so I embarked on that by going back to school originally, and secondly, by opening a business, becoming a personal trainer, becoming a health coach and wellness coach, and then eventually opening my own business.
15: Okay. And you were about 54 when you bought that health club. What did you hope to accomplish there?
16: You know, I didn't really have a major goal for this. I only knew that it's something I wanted to be involved in. And I was willing to let this take it where it may. To go where it may. I didn't have any particular expectations for it, other than I hoped, you know, it would be something that I was in a little bit more control of as a career, number one, that it would provide me with an income that was, you know, sustainable. But other than that, I didn't really have a goal for it. I wanted to see where it would go. I want to see how I could elevate the conversation about those subjects.
15: And in your opinion, where was the conversation at that time? And what time period was this?
16: This was probably late 1990s, right around 2000. So the conversation at that point was about two things specifically, as it occurred to me. So what occurred to me was that it was about cosmetic values, number one. The second aspect of all of this was athletics. Performance.
15: Competition.
16: Competition is a part of that, definitely. So we had those two things that were always a part of the conversation around health and fitness. But I didn't see them as really noble goals. I didn't see either one of them as really noble goals, because the real prize is how we feel about ourselves and how we feel about life and our place in it, and where we're going as individuals. That was the real prize.
15: Is it your view that people can start to feel some sort of vague dissatisfaction in their lives at any time, but a classic time is after a big event, a shakeup, or midlife? Is it your view that we feel this vague dissatisfaction, and because we tend to also compartmentalize, we say, oh, something specific like fitness? If that's kind of a squishy term, but we turn to that as a solution for this big sort of nebulous feeling?
16: Well, I think it depends on where we've trained our mind to go. This is part of the case that I make about health and fitness, is that the messaging we get about those subjects and life itself is largely confined to quantitative values, or, you know, the more observable values. And to me, that misses the point of life.
15: Okay.
16: So the point of life is how you feel about that. So when somebody faces a turning point in their life, I would like to think that where they go is inside. Mm-hmm. What feels the most satisfying thing for me to do right now? And you know what? That might not be how you feel 6 months from now. That's one of the beauties of being a human.
15: Right.
16: We are designed for change.
15: So how did you sort of return that personal experience, that more holistic experience, to the pursuit of fitness when you were creating your own programs? How did you try to address that?
16: Yeah, it happened in very subtle ways. I just knew that I didn't want to preside over a business or, you know, a concern like a health club that was really only about superficial values. I knew I wanted to bring more of how I felt about my own life and about what the real prize of life was to my business. And trust me, I ran into a lot of opposition. I wouldn't really want to call it opposition, resistance, I would say. But it was mostly because people were very ingrained in the old paradigms about fitness and health.
15: A reminder to our listeners that this is My Better Half on the Jefferson Exchange. I'm Vanessa Finney, and I'm talking with Dave Young. We're tracing his path from fitness coach to health club owner to author. So, Dave, how did that actually play out? So you had these ideas. You're working within the confines of, I'll call it the fitness industrial complex, who designed to set up these scientific markers, these external gauges of our happiness, you know, weight, pounds we're lifting. Were there any success stories among your clients when you either working privately or at your own health club where you thought for a while that you were on the right track and could make a difference?
16: Oh, yeah. I don't think I would have lasted even as long as I did in that business if there weren't some success stories. There were definitely people there who were using this opportunity to contribute to their lives as a whole. And I connected with those people so much more than I did the other kind. But the real challenge that I ran into, and the thing that the unavoidable fact that I couldn't avoid, was the fact that a health club is really the wrong environment. and that was the conundrum. I mean, the health club is really the wrong environment. It's very artificial. Yeah. It's very regimented. It's very fact-based. It's all that stuff that tends to be dehumanizing, when I was going for the opposite.
15: Right. It supports that compartmentalization. Although, you know, you were taking a tried and true approach. Lots of people try to embed themselves into a situation and sort of subvert it from within, right? So that might have been your idea. Mm-hmm. But I know from reading your story that even though you could take a certain amount of control in the fitness industry by owning your own health club, you started to realize that the coaches working for you were still really easily influenced by this constant stream of new science on diet and exercise regimen. So what did you observe there with the people that worked for you, and how did you handle it?
16: It's the paradigm that got in the way. No matter what language you use to describe what it is that you're doing, there's a paradigm behind it. And the paradigm is the easy road. So in other words, it's what everybody's talking about. It's what everybody is attracted to. It's what everybody wants to believe, as opposed to maybe some harder truths. And so what I witnessed is that anybody that stepped foot inside the health club was already being informed by the paradigm more than a possibility.
15: So there's this existing conversation,
16: yes,
15: out in culture, and you saw them walking in under the influence of that before you can even get get your own influence.
16: And so it made me realize that perhaps based on what I knew that I wanted to contribute to the world, to life, to individuals, to myself, maybe the health club is a wrong setting
15: right
16: for that.
15: And that took place over a long time, right?
16: Yeah.
15: About a decade?
16: Sure.
15: So then you gradually stopped believing in your own solution or how much the gym could be your solution, and you sold it at age 64, so right. That was another pivot.
16: Right.
15: What happened then, and why do you say that going to the gym or health club can be a poor choice for some people?
16: It depends on why you're there.
15: Yeah.
16: And what I observed in the vast majority of my clients in my health club, which I have to assume is at least some kind of a sampling of the world as a whole, what I observed is people were there for one of two reasons, either because they felt like working on their bodies would improve the really important matters of life that perhaps they might have been avoiding, or The work of being in the gym was the avoidance itself. So in other words, people were using fitness and health practices as a way to avoid some of the bigger issues of life.
15: Interesting. Yeah, they were sort of maybe sublimating that itch that they had. Dave, have you been personally changed by these ideas? How did this start playing out in your own life, or was it always?
16: No, well, you know, the seeds of it, I think, were there for a long time. I try not to question the values that I hold because I think they come from a place that is harmed by questioning. In other words, I think we should just listen to them and be happy for them. But you can't help but be in an environment where you work so closely with individuals and you hear their stories and you hear their struggles. It's amazing as a health coach, as a fitness coach, what people will tell you about their lives. Mm-hmm. And you can't help but be changed by those stories and by seeing transformations, whether they were really served the intent or not. There's stories playing out all around, and they were incredibly valuable for me to understand more about myself and my own values and where I was headed in life and what I might do to help other people rise from the struggles that they have internally.
15: Okay, and we have about three more minutes. You talk about the idea of our personal wisdom versus external markers. So tell us how we can know, in your opinion, when health practices and exercise are wise versus not wise, destructive even.
16: Yeah. So I have something called a physical guidance pyramid. And it's just a three-layer pyramid of how you inform yourself on your own choices about your health, about your physical state, and about the bigger issues of life as well. So, for example, level one would be the first question that I would like anybody to ask themselves if they want to improve their physical state or if they want to improve their life. The first question for me is always, what is my body telling me? Because your body is telling you something. I can assure you of that. And some great examples of that are food cravings. Mm-hmm. You know, what is your body telling you? That's a little more physical. There's a whole spiritual side of all of us that is constantly informing our choices. So there's the first question that it would be valuable to ask yourself. The second question is, what choices would I be making if I lived 10,000 years ago? In other words, historically, how did humans conduct their day? Because we have to know that it was supportive, at least to some degree. They didn't have very many choices. And the third is science. The third level is science. So we can talk more about that after the break, and I'll elaborate on all of those. But those are the three questions that can guide you toward choices for your health that you can have a lot of confidence in.
15: Okay, we'll get more into that after the break. It's handy talking with a radio professional who hears that cue music. You're listening to My Better Half on the Jefferson Exchange. I'm Vanessa Finney talking with Dave Young. We'll be right back.

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5: Welcome back to My Better Half on the Jefferson Exchange, exploring stories of midlife reinvention. I'm Vanessa Finney, and I'm talking today with JPR's operations manager, Dave Young. Dave, before the break, you were just getting into an overview of your physical guidance pyramid. Why don't you elaborate on that now?
6: Okay, so just to recap a little bit, three questions that we all would be well served to ask ourselves when it comes to addressing our lifestyle. And, you know, our bodies are always a reflection of our lifestyle, which is one of the truths that hit me owning a health club, because what I saw was people coming into my health club for an hour a day, the sanctioned duration for exercise, for an hour a day, working their hearts out, going back out into the world and to a toxic lifestyle. And those people were bound to be frustrated, as you can imagine. But it's because the real health that matters, even the real fitness that matters, is always a reflection of your lifestyle. It's always a reflection mostly of how you spend the other 23 hours, not the one in the gym. You can create certain cosmetic values, but I contend those are of lesser importance than what you could be creating with those 24 hours every day.
5: So as part of the gist of this is to make the cosmetic be sort of a byproduct, but really you're trying to pursue so-called health and fitness to serve your entire life as a whole.
6: Right. So the question is, if you could feel better or look better, which one would you choose?
5: That's a good way to put
6: it. And we have to, we have to ask ourselves those questions just to ensure that we haven't gotten caught in the loop of just being acceptable to others, just following the sanctioned path, as opposed to what your body is telling you at that moment and what your life is telling you.
5: Okay, so that I suppose that's the foundation of your physical guidance pyramid, listening to your body.
6: Listening to your body,
5: and what's
6: definitely.
5: The next level?
6: The next level is, what choice would a historical human have made? I pick a date, 10,000 years ago, whatever, pre-agriculture, how we evolved. What choices would a human make? Well, clearly the goals are survival, number one. Number two, improving the quality of your life. Those were you didn't really have much opportunity to get beyond either one of those things.
5: The Maslow's foundation.
6: There was only so many hours in a day to, when you are, wilderness survival, essentially. Those are the things that we are trying to achieve. And how would we go about that? If we didn't have any of modern life, how would we go about that? What, modern life is a great corruptor. of our humanity and of our physical state in general. We have to be aware of that. And really, oftentimes it doesn't take much more than an awareness of that. And I'm not suggesting anybody needs to go out and hunt their food and, do some of those basic things that, we have better ways of accomplishing in modern life. But we do have to be aware that modern life is not a wholesale improvement.
5: It is, I like how you put it in your book about how people historically, pre-agriculture, perhaps the paleo diet is sort of founded on this as well, though I know you're not aligning yourself with that completely. But just for a marker, so no, it's not efficient for all of us to go hunt our own protein, but it is a good marker, as you say in the book.
6: Yes.
5: Historically, humans ate what was local in season. It was naturally organic, and there was less of it than we really wanted, but it was enough. So that is sort of a good guide star to measure the modern corruption against.
6: Right, right. And I'm glad you pointed out that example, because that is pretty much exactly what I'm talking about.
5: Great.
6: When I talk about, what would a human do? So, again, it's just an awareness that will guide us. There doesn't have to be any hard and fast rules, right? It's just an awareness, a principle that will guide us.
5: And what is the third aspect of your physical guidance?
6: The third one is, what does science say? Now, the funny thing about science is the closest thing to the truth that we will ever have about any given subject. But it isn't unique to us. And this is the my only problem with science, is that it is based on data, data that is acquired over time based on, cause and effect. And we all know the scientific process. But none of that has anything to do with where your life is at this moment. And that is something that is important. That is your life. That is your reason for being here.
5: And when we walk in to meet our personal trainer at the gym, they don't know where we're at.
6: They don't
5: know what is the best thing for us on our journey.
6: That's
5: as a
6: right.
5: whole.
6: Yeah. Yeah. You're getting some kind of cookie cutter, formulaic, productized version of activity.
5: So that brings us to, in your book, I should say, your book is called A Mild Case of Dead, The Unseen Tool of Unseen Toll of America's Obsession with Health, Fitness, and Weight Loss. And you're revising this. This was originally came out in February of 2022, and you're
6: right,
5: working on
6: right.
5: the second edition right,
6: right
5: now.
6: Right.
5: Now you're committed to it. In it, you talk about, you define life vitality, and I would love to get to that. But first, you identify four so-called phantoms to sort of distinguish between our personal knowledge of our own experience and these sort of external markers. And a quick reminder that you're listening to My Better Half on the Jefferson Exchange, and I'm joined by JPR's operations manager and author, Dave Young. So what are these phantoms?
6: Phantoms is just my word for an artificial version of something that is important to life, something that is important to the quality of life. There is an experiential component and a logical component. And the message of the book is that we are bombarded constantly with the logical versions of these qualities. And nobody is making a case for the experiential versions. In other words, this is where wisdom has something to say about your life, but it's only your wisdom. It's your personal truth that drives that. And there is no uniqueness, no personalness of the paradigms around those subjects. And so my only point here is to raise the alarm, for example, that perhaps because of all the messaging, we have forgotten that our own wisdom has something to say about this. It's not just the numbers on your medical chart. There is another component to this, and our lives will benefit when we pay attention to that.
5: So is it fair to say that one of the aims of this book, your audience is just the fitness, I'll use consumer for lack of better words, since that's sort of how it is in today's landscape and marketplace. You're helping them distinguish between clinical health and experiential health.
6: Yeah.
5: Okay.
6: Yeah, so the clinical version is the phantom version. And it's only phantom because it's real in its analysis, but it's not real in you.
5: Right, how it applies.
6: Right.
5: It is a cookie cutter thing.
6: Right.
5: You say along those lines, another thing that sort of leads us astray from our personal truth is how logic shows up in our daily lives. You say we're by nature unreasonable creatures. So what are some examples of logic and its limitations and our unreasonableness, on the other hand?
6: Well, you know, this gets kind of philosophical, and I love philosophy. I mean, it's really a lot of the foundations of what I write about. I love philosophy, but, we could be here for a long time talking about this, because what it has to do with is, who are we by nature? And logic, we have an outsized capacity for logic. Logic is how we communicate with each other. Logic is how we, innovate and make improvements in our lives. But it's not where life is lived. So when you talk about communication that goes on between people, this is marketing language, and even language itself is a logical construct. There has to be some kind of shared truth there for us to be able to communicate via language.
5: Sure. We agree the word tree in English represents this object here.
6: Exactly. Yeah. But here's the problem. Logic can be fooled by bad data. For example, if somebody tells you that, okay, we can agree on what a tree is, what if somebody tells you that, that somebody who presents it with a certain amount of credibility is so that you believe it, that a tree is something else entirely. Next time somebody else uses the word tree, you're thinking something that they did not intend. And that happens all the time. That happens with the word health. That happens with the word fitness. Those words don't have any solid universal definitions.
5: They're pretty squishy terms.
6: They're really squishy. And that works well, that works well for people that package this stuff for sale. I mean, we can all see all the trends, the different fitness trends, different health trends that go on. They all fly under the banner of health. But that can't be true. You know that can't be true. So we have adulterated, we can fool logic. But here's the most important thing. You can't fool that voice inside of you. Mm. That voice inside of you is always working on your behalf.
5: Right. Tune into it. As opposed to somebody, a fitness instructor might have the very best intentions, but they can't, by the nature of, a fitness class where they have 20 people in, they can't know everybody's personal stories and know how many reps you need to make, what actual exercise you should be pursuing.
6: Right. I was just going to say, so that's not to say you shouldn't be in the gym or health club. It's to say you should be aware of the limitations of that, and you should be aware that it's not about you.
5: What are some examples, in your view, of healthy and holistic, I'll call them fitness practices, that honor both your personal, I say mind and body, since you're also talking about sort of a duality between those, logic and what we're feeling in our body?
6: Right. This gets down to your awareness of what your purpose in life is. What do you value the most? How do you want people to view your life when it's all said and done? And that is the a pursuit of that and movement in that direction is the only source of true satisfaction with your life. So let's say that your real purpose in life is something that is very demanding. Let's say you're some kind of a home caregiver, and it is your passion, it is your purpose. Well, that automatically is going to dictate how you spend a lot of your time. And no matter what physical state that leaves you in, it's okay. It is the only health that really matters is the physical state that supports your purpose. So what we need is a much broader understanding of what health is. It's not just the numbers on a medical chart or you're standing in some competition. Are you aware of what your life is about, and how you spend your time furthering that? That's the only health that matters.
5: So to plug it in, that makes me think of what might be called functional exercise. So you don't necessarily want a hard body, but you want to be able to enjoy your grandkids, and you find yourself winded after a few steps chasing after that toddler.
6: Right.
5: So maybe that's what you can do, cardio in support of that, because that's part of your purpose, to really show up for your family.
6: Right.
5: Or even just, I don't know, being able to pick things off a tree and, you know, just very functional.
6: Very functional, and very diverse. This is what we do with our exercises. We compartmentalize our exercise. I don't even like the word exercise. I call it activity.
5: Okay.
6: Or physical challenges.
5: Right.
6: Those, to me, have a much broader meaning and a much more useful meaning. So the things that we do in life that support our purpose are bound to be more diverse and suit a life that supports that purpose.
5: In your book, you define maximum aliveness. How do you see that quickly as we wrap up?
6: Sure, vitality is most of it. What when you open your eyes in the morning, do you leap out of bed or do you drag yourself out of bed? We want everybody to leap out of bed knowing that there's something exciting is going to happen to them today.
5: Amen. Well, thanks for joining me today, Dave.
6: My pleasure.
5: You've been listening to my better half on the Jefferson Exchange. I'm Vanessa Finney, and my guest was Dave Young, operations manager at JPR and author of the forthcoming second edition of A Mild Case of Dead, The Unseen Toll of America's Obsession with Health, Fitness, and Weight Loss.

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5: Monday morning at 10, right after the Jefferson Exchange on JPR.
6: Thank you for listening to JPR to stay abreast of current events. 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
8: I'm Maddie Peterson. Officials in Snohomish County are seeking emergency permission to fix a crumbling levee near the city of Stanwood. The century-old structure protects the city and nearby farmland from the waters of Skagit Bay. KUOW's John Ryan reports.
9: If that levee were to fail, 1,100 people in the Stanwood area could be displaced. City Hall, a police station, three schools, and three nursing homes could flood with seawater. Tyler Brem knows the levee as well as anyone. He farms potatoes and seed crops just behind it.
10: Everything behind us is underwater if something happens to this levee that you're standing on. As you can see, this is the narrowest part. It's a couple feet wide on top, to be generous.
9: He's been pushing for the levee to be improved for more than 15 years. Much of it is eroding and vulnerable to leaks or outright failure.
10: I mean, this was built back in the 1920s, and to our knowledge, it wasn't built to any standard, and it was built by using material just found here on site.
9: Stanwood's situation got more urgent in January. That's when a group of duck hunters noticed a high tide overtopping the levee for several hours as waves hit from the west. When the tide retreated, it revealed a half-mile stretch of the levee had been badly eroded.
11: Once that happens on a levee, once you get overtopping, the levee eats away quickly.
9: Alan Litton is Stanwood City Engineer. He and other officials say the levee might not survive another winter and the highest tides of the year, known as king tides.
11: Unfortunately, the levee is in such poor condition after that king tide that we don't think we'll be able to wait a year, 2 year, 3 year, however long these permits are going to take to have in hand.
9: The Stanwood levee separates farmland from tidelands. Tidal marshes are critical nurseries for Chinook salmon, which are protected under the Endangered Species Act. 2 years ago, federal agencies started requiring construction in salmon habitat to try to undo the decades of habitat loss that have landed salmon in deep trouble. Projects like Stanwood stalled as they had to be redesigned to do more for salmon. The Stillaguamish tribe has been collaborating with the city to try to fix the muddy berm that makes the city of Stanwood possible.
12: So we've been scrambling.
9: Jason Griffith is the tribe's environmental manager. Tribes around Puget Sound are less known for repairing levees than trying to remove them to help salmon. But Griffith says for this project, the Stillaguamish tribe is willing to pursue construction without helping salmon. The tribe is mostly trying to be a good neighbor.
12: A lot of the tribal members are residents in this area and shop in the businesses in Stanwood and that sort of thing.
9: Griffith says he feels personally responsible to get construction going and not let a flood devastate Stanwood.
12: I would be lying if I said it didn't keep me up some nights.
9: The city and the tribe hope to get permission from the Army Corps of Engineers for emergency repairs this summer. That's when the surrounding farmland is dry enough for heavy equipment to drive up to the levee without getting stuck in the mud. I'm John Ryan reporting.
8: Washington State's Democratic Party is facing a competitive election season. Its fiercest challengers, other Democrats. State government reporter Sarah Meisestan has more.
13: fresh-faced Hannah Sabio Howell is running for state senate in a district representing Seattle's Capitol Hill. But when I tried to talk to her about her campaign, her fire alarm kept going off.
14: Apartment living.
13: She's a young millennial taking on one of the state's most powerful Democrats.
15: I think right now we're seeing a community-based movement against status quo, politics as usual, Democratic leadership that has said, we're delivering for you. While we look around and say, where is it? I can still barely afford to live here.
13: Sabio Howell favors more taxes on the state's richest corporations and people. And she's running against Seattle's Jamie Peterson, the Senate Majority Leader. She thinks Peterson is out of touch with his liberal district. Dean Nielsen, a Democratic political consultant, says it's remarkable to see Peterson being challenged from the left. After all, he led the effort to pass a historic income tax on millionaires this year.
16: Majority Leader Peterson has been, frankly, the most progressive Senate leader in Washington state history.
13: Experts like Nielsen say a leftward shift is happening all across the Puget Sound region. This primary election season, at least six Democratic incumbents are facing challenges from within their own party. And those newcomers are more liberal. Even moderate incumbents like Amy Wallen are attracting opponents from the left. Wallen is a state rep from Kirkland. She's one of the few Democrats who voted against the so-called millionaire's tax this year. Her opponent supports that tax. Here's Nielsen again.
16: You already are starting to see some of those fracturings within the Democratic caucus. And as the caucus gets larger and the Republicans fail to compete in these elections, you're only going to see this more and more.
13: He says it wasn't too long ago that Republicans were a larger force in legislative races.
16: Up until 2018, you had fairly competitive elections where the Republicans were controlling the Senate. You know, now, you know, elections have largely become uncompetitive and the Republican Party is vanishing in Washington state.
13: Senate Majority Leader Jamie Peterson, who we heard about earlier, says he actually welcomes a challenge from a more liberal candidate. He's run unopposed or nearly unopposed since 2013.
17: I think competition is really great for democracy, and I applaud that. I'm glad that my constituents will have a choice, and I'm excited to get out and talk to them about the work that we've been doing.
13: Peterson says he tries to keep his progressive Seattle base in mind when crafting laws like the millionaire's tax. His base in the 43rd Legislative District tends to favor these kinds of tax-the-rich policies. But he says lawmaking is about compromise, too.
17: It's also hard for people probably living in the bubble that the deep blue 43rd sometimes is to understand what it takes to get things passed in Olympia.
13: Chad Minnick is a Republican political consultant. He believes that what's driving Washington state's leftward shift can be traced to the other Washington, D.C.
18: Trump is so unpopular with the left-wing base and with moderate independent voters on the left coast where we are, that it doesn't matter what your policy positions are as a Democrat. You know, you're going to have the advantage over any Republican.
13: He says national politics have pushed both Democrats and Republicans to more extreme ends of the political spectrum.
18: There's very few moderates left in either party, to be honest. It's very hard to find that middle ground and get elected.
13: Hannah Sabio Howell, remember her? She has that very sensitive fire alarm in her apartment. This year, she's running to the left of the Democratic establishment, but she started her career working as an aide for Eastside Rep Larry Springer. He's a moderate Democrat and a dying breed in Olympia. In fact, Springer's not running this year, and two new Democrats will vie for his seat this election season. In Olympia, I'm Sarah Mises-Tan.
8: Val Hoyle is running for a third term representing Oregon's 4th District in Congress, saying she hopes to be a part of a blue wave that will hold the Trump administration accountable. Her opponent in the Democratic primary, Melissa Byrd, says the district needs a new, bolder voice who has directly experienced the impacts of this administration's policies. KLCC's Rebecca Hansen-White reports.
19: Val Hoyle says it hasn't been easy to get legislation across the finish line or force accountability while in the minority party. The Springfield Democrat says despite that, she's been able to eke out wins, especially resources, in a divided and chaotic Washington.
14: I've made a lot of progress in the last 2 years on expanding tribal co-management of our forest lands and natural resources and public lands. I've been able to get more worker protections and then bring back over $31 million of investments into this district in infrastructure. The Transportation Infrastructure Committee, it still operates in a bipartisan way.
19: Hoyle says if voters send her back for a third term in Congress, she's hopeful that will change and Democrats will have the votes they need to enforce their power to declare war, set tariffs, and pursue impeachment.
14: Voters' sentiment has shifted so far against Donald Trump. We can hold this administration accountable for the illegal, immoral, and most importantly, unconstitutional actions that they have taken over these past 2 years.
19: Hoyle previously served as Oregon's labor commissioner and as a state representative. Her opponent in the Democratic primary, Melissa Byrd of Corvallis, says Hoyle's efforts over the last 2 years aren't enough to meet this moment.
20: Voters want something to vote for. And they are tired of being on the defense. They want someone who is going to actively advocate on their behalf, regardless of who is in leadership, regardless of what the message is. They want someone who's going to actively be a part of listening to them and trying to figure out solutions.
19: Byrd is a descendant of the Shi'vwits band of Paiutes in Utah and has worked as a lay preacher, social worker, and reproductive rights advocate. She says her family has been personally impacted by the Trump administration's efforts to shrink the federal government, starting when her husband's job at NOAA was rescinded. She says many people she knows in Corvallis and on the coast have similar stories or are struggling with the trickle-down impacts of other federal policies, like more complicated SNAP benefits or Medicaid requirements.
20: This idea of the professional politician and people being in politics for years and years, what that has created is a cohort of people who do not know what it is like to actually live in this economy, yet they're making decisions for people who live in this economy every single day.
19: Byrd says her goal, if she gets to Congress, is to increase the minimum wage and reset the 1970s era federal poverty level to help break cycles many working class people feel trapped in.
20: Because it will save probably billions in tax dollars in the long run to make that adjustment, but it also helps people who are using these safety net programs actually be able to move out of survival and into thriving.
19: Hoyle says she can empathize with the economic reality many of her constituents are going through because her family relied on the social safety net to make ends meet while she was growing up.
14: I am not known as one of the people in Congress that came from means. I am seen as who I am, which is someone that speaks up for people who've had to struggle, who've worked their way up. And I believe that when you climb the ladder, you don't pull it up behind you.
19: Both candidates also say they support Medicare for all, abolishing ICE and creating a legal pathway to citizenship. A third candidate, Dan Ballin, will also appear on the ballot. Ballin has not raised funds and previously ran for the seat 2 years ago as a Libertarian. I'm Rebecca Hansen-White reporting.
21: On top of McBee Grade, rising up outside of the Tri-Cities, clumps of wildflowers sprinkle the landscape. It's like the sun's been playing kissy face with the ridges. Recently, NWPB's senior correspondent, Anna King, rolled up that steep gravel road with a regional wildflower expert.
22: Ernie Crutiford is slowly driving me up McBee Grade. We're up way high, and there are no guardrails. Crutiford is craning his neck to spy wildflowers and native plants on the hillside. I'm hoping his gaze soon returns to the road. Bella, his little blue heeler, is also nervous in the back.
23: Right here, as you're driving up, you'll see the phlox, and you'll see the balsam root, see the green

0: Sure.
1: But this is where we see it's called, common name is sticky stem penstemon. Beautiful purple flower. And when you see it down along the bank here, get out. And if you can climb up the side of the bank on one of the side ridges here and look up, it's just, the banks are just covered. That might be some right there. It's in bloom. Here it is. Oh my gosh, it's in bloom right now. This is the perfect time to be here. It's the perfect time.
2: Crediford says the Mid-Columbia wildflowers will be out for about the next couple of weeks. Hunting wildflowers for peak joy on the McBee grade. I'm Anna King.
3: That's it for today's exchange. 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

0: 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Each week, we visit with a mayor from somewhere around Southern Oregon and Northern California. Tune in tomorrow to meet Mayor Cheryl Kelly of Trinidad, California. Then we'll feature another episode of JX Reads. I'm Mike Green. That's Tuesday on the Jefferson Exchange, live at 9 a.m. with a repeat at 8 p.m. on the News and Information Service of Jefferson Public Radio.
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5: I'm Robin Young. It's Here and Now. Coming up, former head of the CDC, Tom Frieden, on what we should learn from the U.S. response to the cruise ship outbreak.
4: Also, Russian President Putin says the war with Ukraine is near the end. Some call that a sign that Putin might be losing power.
6: Yes, he's certainly weakened. Russia is certainly weakened. It doesn't mean that it cannot go in this wounded condition for quite some time.
5: And 30 years ago, a blizzard claimed the lives of 8 Mount Everest climbers. We'll speak with the author who survived and wrote the book on it.
7: It wasn't one thing or two things or 5 things. It was this cascade of bad decisions that added up to disaster.
5: John Krakauer, coming up Here and Now.
4: The news is first.
8: Live from NPR News, I'm Lakshmi Singh. President Trump embarks on a high-stakes state visit to China this week. He and President Xi Jinping are likely to focus heavily on the U.S. war with Iran, where China has deep economic ties. Today, President Trump roundly dismissed Iran's counterproposal to the U.S.'s plan for ending hostilities.
9: It was just unacceptable. You know, a lot of people said, well, does he have a plan? Yeah, of course they do. I have the best plan ever. Iran has been defeated militarily, totally. They have a little left. They probably built up during this period of time. We'll knock that out in about a day. But I have a plan. You know, it is a very simple plan. I don't know why you don't...

0: Live from NPR News in Boston, I'm Steve Brown. The California man accused of storming the White House correspondents' dinner while armed with guns and knives has pleaded not guilty to charges he attempted to kill President Trump and fired a shotgun at a Secret Service officer. Cole Allen was handcuffed, shackled, and wearing an orange jail uniform when he appeared in federal court for his arraignment this morning. Allen didn't speak during the brief hearing. One of his attorneys entered the plea on his behalf. Moscow and Kyiv have accused each other of disregarding President Trump's request to stop their attacks. Meanwhile, as the U.S. brokered 72-hour ceasefire between Russia and Ukraine is due to expire today, American and European officials are considering how they might steer the warring countries into further talks. Ukraine authorities say that Russian drones, bombs, and artillery shelling killed at least two people and wounded seven others. Russia has accused Ukraine of committing more than 1,000 ceasefire violations. Google said today it has disrupted a criminal group's attempt to use artificial intelligence to ferret out another company's previously unknown digital vulnerability. Google only shared limited information about the attackers and about the target. 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
3: From NPR and WBUR Boston, I'm Robin Young.
4: I'm Deborah Becker. It's Here and Now. Coming up, both President Trump and Israel's Benjamin Netanyahu say the war with Iran is not over. President Trump has rejected Iran's latest offer to end the war.
5: Also, I'm Scott Tong in Shanghai. Ahead of President Trump's summit with Chinese leader Xi Jinping, we talk with a China scholar about what Beijing is looking for from the meeting.
6: Well, I think there's one thing that Beijing wanted from both the United States as well as the rest of the world, the word of stability.
3: And to research her medical examiner case, Scarpetta, best-selling author Patricia Cornwell has gone into morgues, autopsy rooms, even a body farm.
7: There's a lot of things that I've done in life that I would not say are pleasant, but I can write with authority.
4: The news is first.
8: Live from NPR News, I'm Lakshmi Singh. President Trump heads to China tomorrow, and he's taking a sizable business delegation with him, including some of the biggest names in corporate America. NPR's John Ruich reports this comes during a period of relative calm in the U.S.-China trade relationship.
9: According to the White House, more than a dozen top U.S. executives will be on the trip this week, including Apple's Tim Cook, Boeing CEO Kelly Ortberg, and Elon Musk of Tesla and SpaceX fame. Musk also co-led Trump's Department of Government Efficiency early in his second term. There are financiers in the group, too, from BlackRock, Blackstone, Citigroup, and Goldman Sachs. This trip will be the first to China by a U.S. president since Trump visited during his first term nearly 9 years ago. And while geopolitics loom large, especially the war in Iran, the parade of executives signals an interest in promoting business and potentially striking deals despite a festering trade war. John Ruich, NPR News, Washington.
8: The president says a U.S. ceasefire with Iran is, quote, on massive life support. He is rejecting Iran's counterproposal for ending the hostilities. More than 10 weeks into the U.S.-Israel war with Iran, the president tells CBS News that he wants to temporarily suspend the gas tax

0: then it's like, okay, it's not just me.
1: The comedian Tim Heidecker, who, if the court in Texas allows him, will be presenting himself as a sort of Alex Jones lookalike, soundalike, in the coming weeks and months. That's it from NewsHour, from all of us here. 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
2: 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Also on the program is Dohnányi's delightful symphonic minutes and Batsevich's Concerto for String Orchestra. 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
4: Complex and unprecedented, the Spanish authorities are calling it.
5: Antes del desembarco, asintomáticas.
4: Passengers who'd been stuck aboard the Hanta or maybe Hantavirus-stricken Dutch cruise ship disembarked in the Canary Islands this weekend, prompting the highest-stakes game of where are they now since maybe COVID? Some of the evacuees, American and French, have since tested positive for the virus, and yet public health officials seem remarkably calm.
6: We do have one individual who was taken to the biocontainment unit early this morning, and we assessed that individual. They are doing well.
4: Possibly because this is not the one to freak out over. Coming up on Today Explained from Vox, answers to the age-old question, how bad is it really?

0: The way we pronounce the English language changes based on not just where we live, but when, about features of Southern accents that only emerged after the Civil War, and about why Americans think we can hear a person's racial identity.
1: The thing about accents is it's not just about region. It's also about identity and social interaction and culture.
0: Our conversation starts after a short break.

0: Academy of Pediatrics comes after years of shrinking breaks between lessons and worsening children's health. The group says these breaks are essential for kids' academic success and mental, physical, and social health. This is NPR News from Washington.
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0: If you start your car in Florida and go north, you'll gradually see fewer and fewer palm trees and flamingos until, by the time you land in Maine, you are surrounded instead by moose and maples. The biological term for that gradual shift in plant and animal species by region is cline. But it's not only what you see that changes as you travel. What you hear can also shift. People in Florida and Maine may speak the same language, but the way they pronounce some of the words is markedly different. From KERA in Dallas, this is Think. I'm Chris Boyd. My guest has been interested in accents for most of her life, at least since she realized as a kid in Memphis, Tennessee, that her mom and dad, whose first language was French, did not sound like the other parents. Her new book explores why different accents form even across native speakers of English and how they shift not only across distance, but also across time. Valerie Friedland is professor of linguistics in the English department at the University of Nevada, Reno, and author of Why We Talk Funny, The Real Story Behind Our Accents. Accents. Valerie, welcome to Think.
1: Thank you. So excited to talk to you about accents today.
0: I mean, I think for some people, these seem like a trivial feature of language, but you write that sounding like the people around us provides a sense of belonging in pretty much every human society on the planet, which is to say we convey social identity through how we sound.
1: Absolutely. I think no one would discount culture as being incredibly important to everybody. And language is fundamental to how we establish our culture and how we recognize others from the same culture. So it's really foundational to our social identities and who we see ourselves as.
0: What is the difference between an accent and a dialect?
1: You know, I think a lot of people think of them sort of interchangeably, but from a linguistics perspective, an accent really only deals with differences on the level of sounds or pronunciation. So, for example, if you merge your pins and pens, that would be an accent difference from those that don't. But when you talk about dialects, that sort of differences on all different levels of language. So it can also incorporate sounds, but would be differences in vocabulary. So whether I say pop soda or Coke, and also differences in how we structure sentences. So whether I say might could or just might. So those are differences on a bunch of different levels, but accents or sound differences among us are huge in terms of quick determinations about who people are.
0: What's so interesting about accents is that most Americans think everybody else has one and they do not. talk about native accents and why we all have one, whether or not we can hear it.
1: If you've ever left your place of origin, you should know you have an accent, because when you go somewhere else, you sound different than everybody else there. But I think what we get in the U.S. is particularly is the myth of non-accent. And that's because it's true, particularly in the last 75 years or so, as sort of class divides have gotten narrower so that there are many more middle class speakers and they get attracted to a similar form of the way they sound, that we tend to think of ourselves, if we have a middle class accent, as being unaccented, particularly if we're from the Midwest or the West, that don't have really noticeable accent features that people point out. But the reality is, no matter where you are, you have a distinctive way of speaking. And just because people don't call you out for it doesn't mean you don't have it. And if you've ever gone to Australia or Great Britain, you're the funny accent. So clearly you have one. It's just whether people point out features of that accent as something that's distinctive or not, that makes you think you have one or don't.
0: You mentioned the social class aspect of this. Is this what is called linguistic leveling that's at work at the level of communities and maybe entire societies?
1: Well, class and linguistic leveling are two different concepts, really. You know, class can have leveling if you are sort of all thrown together from different classes and you have to work together in ways that establish more interaction and collaboration, like in the early colonial period. But linguistic leveling is anytime you have a bunch of speakers with different backgrounds, either different languages or different varieties of the same language come together for an extended period of time, they tend to converge in the way they're speaking, so that certain really unusual traits will die out, and things that are really more frequent will tend to get sort of exaggerated, and so that we end up with a more convergent system over time, and that's called a leveled dialect.
0: I distinctly remember I spent my childhood in Long Island, New York. I had an accent but could not hear it at the time. Visited my cousins in upstate New York who I thought had a very strange way of speaking. They insisted they talked like the people on TV, which I think many of us feel like we do, right? That there's this fairly uniform way of speaking that is just generically American. Is there a name for that accent?
1: Well, that's often called the general American or broadcast standard accent. And it's, you know, historically based on a Midwestern model. But of course, if you go to the Midwest today, there are quite a few distinctive ways of talking and accents there. So I don't know that we'd really still refer to it as the Midwestern standard exactly anymore. But yes, a lot of people, especially those that are in broadcast sort of journalism, tend to move towards that standard version of English that people think is unaccented. But a lot of people, even in very accented places, also seem to think they talk that way. Even when someone would play a clip from the radio or TV and say, "You sound nothing like that," they would still believe it. It's called the myth of non-accent, and it's very pervasive, especially among middle-class Americans. But it's really historically the Midwestern accent that has been the broadcast standard since the middle 20th century.
0: So what we're talking about today is the province of sociophonetics. How is that different from sociolinguistics?
1: Well, it's really a subfield of sociolinguistics. Sociolinguistics is studying the ways that language and society vary. So who I am, my social identity, who I spend my time with, how does that affect the way I talk? That's really the question of a sociolinguist and how language changes over time because of it. A sociophonetician is really just a fancy way of the person that studies the accent aspect of that. So if I'm interested in mainly sounds and how they vary among people based on their social identity, then it's essentially, I'm a sociophonetician.
0: Do you have to travel to hear different kinds of accents, or are you able to use media now to listen to anything you want to hear?
1: Well, I do use a lot of media, especially when I'm looking for examples of things. But in the research I do, there's nothing like speaking to real speakers. And in fact, that's kind of the bread and butter of the type of work that sociolinguists do. Field work is extremely important. And so a lot of my research has been helped along by the internet so I can collect data using that as a resource. So I can record people over the internet or do sort of perception tests online. But you still have to talk to actual people to understand what's really going on in language, and not performative things like people might put on social media.
0: Many people listening are probably most familiar with the many, many accents that characterize how English is pronounced and spoken around the world. Do all languages, Valerie, that have a pretty wide geographic distribution of speakers tend to have similar numbers of regional accents?
1: Well, some places, of course, have more. So I think you could look at Great Britain as a place that has a lot more linguistic diversity than the U.S. And part of that sort of the settlement history of the U.S. and Britain are different. So I would say that we actually have relatively few compared to some places. And in Europe, you know, you have a lot of regional variation in very small areas. So it really isn't equivalent to the size of the place or the, even the size of the language necessarily, but to sort of how people interact in those places. And you have little villages that people are living and sort of working and hanging out with everybody. That's going to foster unique developments of sounds in their speech that will make them sound more alike than people that live in a neighboring village, even if they don't have a lot of interaction. So it's true that all languages pretty much have dialects or varieties, and they will develop accents, particularly over time as people are separated. But it's not necessarily easy to predict how many different varieties a particular language will have. In part, the more people you have that speak it, the more likely you'll get accents because they're just sheer numbers. But it's really about social togetherness and social isolation. And that is really the fodder for accents.
0: Time is a big factor here as well, right? Like that R sound that is missing at the end of words in some British accents might have been there loud and clear centuries ago.
1: Well, it absolutely was in the 16th and 17th centuries, really the first hints we get that it started to disappear, but it had weakened already over the centuries. So originally in English, in the beginning of the Old English period, it's likely it was more of a trilled R, sort of like the Scottish burr, or the sort of trill that you hear in some of the Romance languages like Spanish. Those all came from Indo-European, which probably all inherited it from that language with the trilled R. Something about R inherently, it's really complex phonetically, but it makes it weaken over time and gradually sometimes disappear. So the roots of that are is probably millennia old, but the roots of R-lessness is actually pretty recent. And that's why Americans don't generally drop their R's, because most of the people that came here in the early colonial period had their R's and weren't going to give them up easily.
0: How do we know this, since recorded sound is a relatively recent innovation?
1: I know. It's really unfortunate for us as linguists that they didn't have iPhones back then. It would have made it a lot easier. But what we do have are written records. And while those are imperfect, one of the things that helps us is in that period, literacy was not really very common, and people kind of wrote more like they spoke. There weren't the spelling norms established like they are now. So people would write how they pronounce things. And we see around the 15th century, the first hints that R's ever started to get dropped, primarily in words where that was like R-S-T, like first or worst. We'd see it written as fust or wust. Or arse was written as ass, right? So that's where we really see the R starting to drop, right before S's. And then by the 1700s, we start to see it get left off more and more. And that's what tells us how it started to kind of increase, until finally we have in the 17th century people commenting on it being a weak and vulgar form to drop your R's. So by then we know it had really become pervasive enough for people to mention it.
0: Presumably, everybody's wondering why that happened. You explain in the book there are two principles that play a role in determining how sounds change over time and across accents, and that is ease of articulation and ease of perception. What is ease of articulation?
1: Well, you know, we all like to do things in the most efficient way possible, and speech is no different. So when we can make things easier to pronounce, easier to say, because we have to move our tongues and lips really quickly in rapid succession to make words happen, then if we can delete a sound or reduce a sound or kind of make less of a gesture with our tongue to make that sound and still be understood, then we will do it. And this has been true in all language over time. This is something that we find in all languages affects how people talk. But ease of perception is we're only going to do that to the point where people can still understand us. So, of course, what might differ between us is if you're not in my group, you may not understand it the same way that someone in my group would. And that is what makes it hard to understand me if you're outside the group. But if I can drop something to make it easier to say, like dropping an R, because that's kind of hard in a bunch of different consonants in a row, then I'll do it because it makes me more efficient as a speaker.
0: This explains why it can be much easier if you're learning a new language to do pretty well reading that language than listening and having a conversation. I'm thinking about a phrase that we say in English all the time, like, know what I'm saying? Like, if you don't speak English as a native and you don't know that that means, do you know what I am saying? You're probably lost.
1: Oh, absolutely. You are. Or jeet yet, right? What does that even mean? Unless you know that means, did you eat yet? You would have no clue. It's not just that we drop a lot of sounds, which all of us do, no matter our social rank or station. So we might have these ideas that, you know, it's only lower class speakers that drop things. But the reality is everybody does it, no matter what. But it's also that we have different stress and intonation patterns when we're learning a different language. So it's not just that English drops some sounds and sort of makes things more efficient to say. It's also that we have different stress patterns in English than you would find in other languages. And that also can get in the way of understanding what someone says when either you go to learn a different language from an English background or you're learning English from a different language background.
0: My guest, Valerie Friedland, is professor of linguistics at the University of Nevada, Reno, and author of the book, Why We Talk Funny, The Real Story Behind Our Accents. We'll be right back.
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3: 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Tune in tomorrow to meet Mayor Cheryl Kelly of Trinidad, California. Then we'll feature another episode of JX Reads. I'm Andrew Crackle. That's Tuesday on the Jefferson Exchange, live at 9 a.m. with a repeat at 8 p.m. on the News and Information Service of Jefferson Public Radio.
4: This is Jefferson Public Radio. On JPR, you hear the power of words. Words that illuminate an idea, share a feeling, transport us in time, tell a story. A few well-chosen words can have a powerful impact. A few well-chosen words can also have a lasting impact on JPR's long-term health. By adding just a few words to name the JPR Foundation to your will or trust, you can strengthen JPR as a vital resource for future generations. Learn more at IJPR.org.

0: This is Think. I'm Chris Boyd. We're talking today about regional accents, how and why they develop, how they're changing. My guest, Valerie Friedland, is professor of linguistics at the University of Nevada, Reno, and she's written a book called Why We Talk Funny, The Real Story Behind Our Accents. Valerie, a moment ago, you talked about different stress patterns in English than in other languages. What is phonotactic constraint?
1: Well, that's a very scary way of saying that we learn the rules when we're young of how certain sounds can come together in our language and what's a possible combination of sound and what's not. So, for example, in English, I would never have a word that starts LP. It just wouldn't happen. And as a native English speaker, I automatically know that. I mean, there is no word anybody can think of that starts LP in English, and I would never make up a new word like that. But there are plenty of words that start PL. So PLA is completely possible. And as a young child, I learn what's possible and what's not in my language, and that can differ across languages.
0: So, for example, you explain that an English speaker learning Swahili starts with a number of words that have beginning consonants MB or MZ. There are no words in English like that. So how do we cope if the sort of rules that we were raised to speak with did not teach us how to say those things?
1: Well, we usually use some sort of strategy that will work to let it be something that would be possible in our language, which is slight adaptation. So if, for example, in Swahili, you can start words with an MB cluster. You would never find that in English. Now, we can end words with it, but we can't really start words with it. Or historically, a word like home would have ended with that cluster. But what we'll do is we'll sort of insert an extra vowel between the M and the B, so mub. Would be more like we pronounce that. A really classic example in English is when Spanish speakers try to pronounce words like student or even Spanish, the SP and the ST clusters cannot happen word initially in Spanish. And so what they do is something similar to the strategy that an English speaker trying to speak Swahili would, and they stick a vowel beforehand. So they're like student, Spanish. And that is because of phonotactic constraints.
0: We've established that everybody speaks with an accent, even if we just cannot believe it. You write that we also all hear with an accent. What is that about?
1: I think the most fascinating thing in writing this book was just realizing how people are tied to this idea of accent being about how we sound and have no clue that it's also about how you hear, because you filter everything you hear through ears that have become so attuned to your own accent that they actually leave out things that don't exist in your language. So, this is why when you go to learn another language that has sounds that don't exist in the language that you come from, so TH is a perfect example of that, it's really hard to learn it as a speaker of another language. So English has TH sounds. TH is very rare in world languages. I think only 8% of languages actually have that sound, the th sound. Mm. So, my parents really struggled with that sound because French doesn't have the TH sound. And throughout their lives, they were never able to pronounce TH because they couldn't hear it. It wasn't a sound that existed in French. And so they substituted a T or a D for it. So D's and dem and do's, which we hear, for example, in Chicago speech or New York speech, happens because of, in the 19th century, massive immigration of speakers of languages that didn't have a TH sound, had to adapt it in some ways, and then that becomes what's called a substrate influence, or an influence that persists in their children, even if their children no longer speak the native language that they came with. So it becomes part of their English, and then it starts to serve some sort of social identity purpose.
0: So, as you mentioned, you learned to speak in a home where both your parents spoke French-accented English. Why did you, and pretty much every child of an immigrant I have ever met, develop a thoroughly, native American accent?
1: That is one of the questions that I think really is super common that I get in terms of accents. Why do we sound different than our parents? Because it seems so natural and logical that we would end up speaking like the people that raised us. But if you think about what it is to raise children and how they want very little to do with you as a parent, especially as they age, it shouldn't be that big a surprise that actually the peer group is really, really intensely important to the social identity of a child. And that is their predominant dominant input linguistically. So yes, you hear your parents when you're very young, and they play a role in sort of giving you the basics of that language. So they're often the biggest influence, you know, in the first year of life when a baby's just starting to recognize language input and figure out the sounds that they'll need. But when, as soon as you start interacting with other people and other children, whatever's spoken more largely around you, whatever accent, so a Southern accent or Northern accent, that's what you'll pick up. And we see something called the three-generation pattern, which says that if your parents spoke a foreign language and you and they moved to a place that speaks a different language, the children might be bilingual. But by the third generation, the parent's native language is typically lost. And this is a really, really common pattern in the United States.
0: Were you raised learning to speak French at home?
1: I was not. I was raised learning to recognize the cuss words in French. Those were the ones that my ears would wake up to. But unfortunately, no, my parents did not, because they were worried they would mess with me speaking English if they did that, because the ideas around second language learning at that time were not the same as they are now. We know that children born into two language systems do quite well at learning both of them. But at the time my parents came over, I'm aging myself here, but the theory was that you confused a child if you gave them two different systems. So unfortunately, I took French in high school for 4 years, so I do speak bad French, but I didn't learn it from my parents except for the bad words that they used when they were fighting.
0: Well, maybe you know this just as a scholar then. Let's assume that someone grows up in a household where Spanish is primarily spoken, but the kids are speaking English at school and outside. Are those children likely to speak accented Spanish if they're mostly speaking that at home? Like, do they have an American accent in Spanish, or do they speak Spanish more like the household language?
1: You know, often they are told, I have a lot of Spanish-speaking students that are American and they speak English as well, but they're told by their parents, where they predominantly speak Spanish to them, that they sound American, that they don't sound authentic. And part of that is because really where we get our accent is through interaction in that language. And a lot of times children born in households like that don't just speak Spanish to their parents. They may also speak it to their family friends, to their peer group that also have a Spanish background. And so a lot of times it's kind of a mixture of that influence. And so it will sound slightly different than the accent that their parents have, because there's a lot of different influences on those kids. What they do tend to do is also bring some of the Spanish influence into their English when they live in really strongly Spanish speaking communities that also speak Spanish and English. So for example, in Miami, we find a Miami English that is an accent really, really sort of influenced by the predominant Spanish background of the people that speak there. So it's an American accent with some Spanish overtones.
0: Hmm. How do our parents' accents shape the way we talk if they are just originally from a different part of the country than where they are raising us?
1: There's some really fascinating research on sort of the influence that parents have on us. And, you know, in all, no matter what the parents are speaking, obviously they're our first language input, and they teach us a lot about just sort of how language works. So segmentation of speech sounds is something that we kind of learn from our parents, because we're hearing that speech stream from them no matter what language it's in. And we're trying to, you know, learn as a baby, as an infant, by the age of one, how to separate that into separate sounds. But in terms of the long-term influence of parents on accents, what's really interesting is there was a study in Pennsylvania, in Philadelphia, where there's a very salient accent, right? The Philly accent is super complex. It's one of the most interesting accents of sort of historical American accents. It's very, very complex to acquire as a child. And the children that had the true Philly accent were only those who at least had one parent from the Philly area. Huh. Now, most of the kids might have passed for being from Philly if they'd been raised there, but if you actually measured them as a linguist would to know who got the exact pattern in sort of full replication of what we know historically to be the Philly accent, it was the kids that had been raised there with a parent also from the area. So they do seem to play some role in acquisition. It's just more subtle than we might think.
0: Some people find it pretty easy to understand people who speak with a different accent than they have themselves. Others really struggle. What determines where we fall on that continuum? Or maybe that's a question for a neuroscientist rather than a linguist, but I'm curious what you know about that.
1: Well, there are a lot of different factors that go into how well we understand someone. Some of it is purely, you know, some of us are better at listening, at hearing, like we're super hearers of accents. And we're also usually finding those people are super learners of languages. So they're more adept at picking up new languages and new accents. Some of that suggests maybe there's a different cognitive mechanism that they're activating more largely so that they're sort of maybe using more resources cognitively to do that. But it also seems that people that show really good imitative ability so that they can imitate people and sound really well, or have more musical ability so they can hear tones and music really well, they seem to do better with languages, both hearing them and learning them. So there do seem to be some traits that make you better, but it also can be attitudinal. So part of it is we find that people that are really motivated to hear that someone else, or motivated to learn a language, or motivated to communicate with someone, tend to do better at understanding them. There's also an expectation issue. So if we are going into an interaction without having any knowledge about the type of accent they're going to have, our brain is kind of wired to expect what the norm is. But if we all of a sudden hear someone with a foreign accent and it's unexpected, it causes a cognitive kind of blip, and it makes it harder for us to understand them at first. So some of it can simply be that we weren't prepared to hear that different accent. Our brain's not as used to it. We're not as familiar with that accent, and it creates problems. So we find in that case, people with a lot of exposure to different accents tend to do better at processing novel accents as well.
0: I watch TV and I'm always astonished by actors who can, you know, slip in and out of accents and really not, you know, you can't tell that they're not from a certain place. But occasionally there is a word. I find that actors from the UK who can do a really good American accent will sometimes slip up and say anything instead of anything. And that is just not something that happens really in American English. Is that an example of this concept of the shibboleth?
1: It can be. Usually a shibboleth is a particular word that's pronounced a certain way that gets sort of tagged as being, oh, you're from that place. I think, you know, y'all, for example, is probably the best shibboleth, because if someone says y'all, although that's not so true anymore because y'all is becoming super popular everywhere. But historically speaking, y'all was a very Southern trait. And if someone said y'all, you tag them as a Southerner. That's really sort of the classic type of shibboleth. But certainly I've noticed that too. There are certain words that are really hard for a British speaker to say. Another one that happens sometimes is the R drop, you know, with the R in the post-vocalic position, sort of at the end of words. A lot of times that people that are acting, and they are good in all cases, they mess up on the R's, you know, so they don't fully say the R. It's sort of an approximated R. So you could call that a shibboleth in the sense that it just is something that you kind of clue into and notice. But shibboleth are usually very specific in terms of what tags someone from being from someplace.
0: My guest, Valerie Friedland, is professor of linguistics at the University of Nevada, Reno, and author of Why We Talk Funny, The Real Story Behind Our Accents. This is Think. I'm Chris Boyd. Valerie, of course, our racial identity doesn't have any physiological bearing on how we hear or pronounce words. What accounts for the phenomenon that in the United States, we often have a sense that certain people sound white or sound black?
1: The thing about accents is it's not just about region. It's also about identity and social interaction and culture and anything that separates us socially in ways that kind of contribute over time to developing a unique cultural identity often contributes to a unique linguistic identity as well. A lot of that goes into whether we spend time together. And historically in the United States, Black speakers and white speakers have been very segregated. And so if you have something like that, even segregated in the same city, you're going to develop unique speech features that identify you as a speaker of one ethnic group or another, if that's important to your social cultural identity. And most certainly in the United States, race has always been a factor that's been really important to people's social cultural identities. And if you look historically at how African-American English developed, a lot of it is during colonial times, sort of the roots of African-American English got established from inter-settler contact and also West African substrate influences. But if you look at the history of the Great Migration, you have in the 20th century, almost half the African-American population moving from the South to urban, dense urban centers in the North, where they essentially had de facto segregation, which then creates sort of this intense identity, culture, linguistic formation that eventually will make you sound different than those that you want to distinguish yourself from. And that's essentially why race is so important to us in the way that we hear speech, is because we have used it to mark our identities for a long time in this country.
0: So were there features of Southern sounding English that were preserved among Black Americans who moved north in the Great Migration?
1: The heart of African American English is really Southern English. So many of the features that we would have heard as Southern at the beginning of the 20th century by everybody in the South got taken to the North in these urban centers with the Great Migration. So y'all, for example, which is not just a feature of Southern speech, but it's also a very salient feature of African-American speech more broadly, was brought to the North as well as sort of the pin-pen merger. So, you know, a classic Southern feature is that the words in since and sense, that are the vowels in since and sense and pin and pen, those sound the same. And that's also a feature of African-American English. So a lot of the things we think of as African-American English features actually started as Southern English features and were brought north with the Great Migration.
0: And what we think of as the Southern drawl today might have only come into its own after the Civil War?
1: We think of it as so classic because Everybody knows of the Southern English, and you think of that sort of Scarlett O'Hara, you know, plantation South as this sort of eternal Southern vision. But the reality is it was the Civil War that gave rise to the Southern accent we know today. That doesn't mean that in, you know, pre-Civil War times, the South didn't sound different. But the unique features we think of as classically Southern, the merging of pin and pen that I just mentioned, the classic drawl, sort of this, you know, kind of intonational pattern we think of as Southern, y'all, the far and war and rot and ross, kind of monophthonization of vowels, all of that developed only after 1875. And we know that from looking at records, from recordings that we have left of Civil War, of Civil War veterans questionnaires that we have left, and also some recordings we have of people in the early 20th century from that were very old at the time.
0: My guest, Valerie Friedland, is professor of linguistics at the University of Nevada, Reno. We're talking about her book, Why We Talk Funny, The Real Story Behind Our Accents. We'll be right back.
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7: Here's a look at tonight's weather forecast for the Southern Oregon Cascades and Siskiyous. Partly cloudy skies with a low right around 45 degrees. In Yreka, partly cloudy, the low dropping down to 56. Weed and Mount Shasta will see some partly cloudy skies with a low of about 54. For Redding and Red Bluff, partly cloudy and the low tonight 65. In the Klamath Basin, partly cloudy and a low right around 49 degrees. For the Southern Oregon coast, some mostly cloudy cloudy skies with a low of 53. The Northern California coast also mostly cloudy with a low right around 50. Roseburg in the Umpqua Basin, partly cloudy, the low dropping down to about 55. Grants Pass, Medford, and Ashland, partly cloudy with a low of 56. And for Eugene and Springfield, also partly cloudy and a low of 52. For more detailed weather information, visit our website. We're at ijpr.org.
0: You're listening to Think. I'm Chris Boyd. We're talking today about the wondrous quality that our speech has, and that is accents from different parts of the world, even different times, and different parts of the country. My guest, Valerie Friedland, is professor of linguistics at the University of Nevada, Reno, and she's written a book called Why We Talk Funny, The Real Story Behind Our Accents. Valerie, a member of our team, who is an African-American woman, mentioned that sometimes she can hear the sound of another Black person speaking based not even on the pronunciation of words, but something about the tone of voice. Is there a way that tone kind of overlays on top of accent?
1: Certainly. You know, we have vocal quality that we sort of attend to, and voice pitch kinds of factors. And there's something called jitter and shimmer, which are acoustic qualities that we can hear. And there has been a little bit of work on whether there are differences in the jitter and shimmer, which are sort of acoustic measures that are a little bit hard to explain in voices that are African American versus European American, and probably also socially learned. Obviously, there's nothing, you know, biological about any of this, but sort of these sort of ways that people learn how to sound like the people they want to be like and the people they identify with. And so there was one study that was really fascinating that showed that it only took about 400 milliseconds for someone to recognize whether a speaker was Black, white, or Hispanic.
0: Wow.
1: From hearing them talk. So it's really rapid. And so it can be things that are even lower than the level of hearing a particular word. It could be the particular vowel. In that case, the word they heard, they played for people was just hello. And they discovered that people made decisions on the ethnicity of the speaker by the vowel sound. So it seemed to be how they said that vowel sound. And part of that could have been this jitter and shimmer I'm talking about, because it would have been most clear in hearing when you hear a vowel sound. So absolutely, there are little clues that we give that are so subtle and unconsciously learned that sometimes people can tell that. I just want to make it very clear, though, that there can be white speakers that sound Black and Black speakers that sound white. It has nothing to do with the color of your skin, the sound of your voice. It has to do with the way that you see yourselves and the people you spend your time with and those you want to identify with. And then we sort of socially learned that language and that accent.
0: English is the dominant language in the United States, largely because of our history as a former British colony. What can we know about how and when the sound of American English started to diverge from British English?
1: We know through written records, again, you know, obviously no iPhones to help us out then, but we know through written records that within about 100 years after the first colonists landed in Boston and Jamestown, that there was a very distinct American sound, and that it was very different than that back in Britain. And in fact, one of the interesting things we see in those comments is that it wasn't that different amongst the colonists. So the American sound was fairly uniform, but what was striking about it is that it was better sounding than a lot of the accents back in England, in Britain. That's what a lot of people commented on, that it was sort of the middle class or the, sort of an upper class sounding voice, and that it was really remarkable how you couldn't tell where someone was from in the colonies, but you could tell they weren't British. So within 100 years, for sure, there was an American sound, and probably early than that, because it really just takes one generation of children to sound different than their parents.
0: Why do accents that soften or drop the R at the end of English words sometimes insert one where it doesn't belong? Like if I were to revert to my long-lost Long Island accent here, I might have said something like, I made a drawing while I watched Law and Order.
1: Yes, and that's actually called linking R. There are two different kinds of inserted R's we get. The linking R, which is an extra R we find in dialects that typically drop the R, and New York is one of those, British English is another, and that is where you get lar and order. And then there's the intrusive R, which is where you get an R sort of just stuck in the middle of places that never had one by people that typically don't drop their R elsewhere, and that's when you say like Washington or Squirsh. And those are distinct, even though people group them together. The linking R that you're talking about, so lore and order, or we used to hear a British newscaster talk about the Obama administration.
0: Right.
1: That's because in accents where you drop an R, the rule is you only drop it when it occurs before a consonant, but not before another vowel. And so that rule gets over applied to cases where it's possible there could have been an R, even though there actually wasn't. And so Obama and administration, you have an O and then an A. And so it's kind of inserted there as if there were an R because it's sort of misanalyzed as having one. But the Warsh in Washington seems to be a more of a mid-Atlantic trait that spread with sort of the mid-Atlantic dialect into the Midwest. And that seems to happen possibly because there was a rounder version of the ah vowel back in the colonial period that gave off an almost R sound. And of course, people didn't write much then. And so Warsh sounded more like Warsh. And then that pronunciation sort of got just sort of cemented in and spread along with the mid-Atlantic dialect to the heartland of America.
0: Most Americans know broadly what an East Coast accent is like or a Southern accent. People or a Midwest, people don't necessarily think of the Western United States as having any particular accent. But you notice there are some features that are characteristic.
1: There are. I mean, the West was settled so much later, so it's several centuries past the time when the early colonial dialects first came together from all sorts of different inputs. And so it was American dialects at that time that settled the West. So they had already been leveled once on the East Coast, and then they traveled West, and you had a second leveling, which is why I think people tend to think of the West as not having that many traits. But there's actually a vowel shift hitting the West that has radically reshaped the way that Westerners say their vowels. And one classic trait is something we call the cot-cot merger, which is where I have the vowels the same. So it's hard to tell in my speech, but it's words like C-O-T that are pronounced identically to a word like C-A-U-G-H-T, where if you were on the East Coast, you would say them separately. And that is part of the vowel shift. The other thing is saying the vowel a, like in that, more backed. So that. I don't know about that, which is kind of the classic Valley Girl accent, but also this sticking of a D and a sort of an N in this words like mountain or kitten. Kitten, mountain, that's become a sort of classic Western feature as well that also seems to be spreading.
0: Those are interesting because those are ways of speaking that I associate with just young people.
1: Well, they are because they're novelties, right? And whenever we hear something new in speech, it's almost always young people that are leading it. And so it's very much a young Southern trait, and a young Western trait that is spreading out because the West Coast accent called the third dialect area seems to be traveling east. So even in Texas, for example, you see things like the cot-cot merger spreading there. And that seems to be picked up by young people. And so you're going to notice it wherever you are in young people's speech first.
0: I love these stories about students learning English in other countries, and they mention that watching the TV show Friends helped them develop a kind of American-sounding pronunciation system. Does TV in general that we just watch as a native speaker have an effect on how we pronounce English?
1: Generally, not to the degree that we tend to think it does, because you know, we're not really having interaction with those people. But if you're modeling yourself after English and you want to learn certain pronunciations of certain words, it certainly can help you do that. So if you put a baby in front of a television, they will not pick up language from that TV. They won't pick up an accent from that TV, no matter how many baby Einstein tapes you play for them. But if you're an adult learner and you're learning things sort of more with motivation and kind of conscious attention, absolutely you could learn through through television how to pronounce certain words and patterns, and it can help you with, you know, more American style pronunciation. But generally, in terms of accents, you won't pick them up from watching television. Internet is different. It's a little more interactive, and so I think the influence that the internet has is probably more significant than that television has had.
0: Voice recognition technologies are such a part of everyday life now. We have speech-to-text functions on our phones, and we talk to Siri and Alexa and Google. How do those technologies deal with different regional pronunciations?
1: Well, sometimes not well. I get in fights with a Siri all the time. She does not like my accent at all. So we do find that when we test these different voice recognition technologies, which, to be fair, have gotten immensely better in the last even 5 years, they still don't perform as well with highly accented speakers in terms of non-mainstream accent. So when we have smaller amounts of data to train those voice recognition software technologies on, they just don't perform as well as when they get a lot of data from that accent. So that's why this sort of more Midwestern accent, that broadcast standard accent, seems to be what they do better with. So African American English, they perform more poorly. Southern American English, they perform more poorly. And that's simply because it's training data. Just like everything else about AI today, the more data it has from whatever pattern you're trying to teach it, the better it performs at that pattern. But still, I would say that the voice recognition technology today is amazing. And we've thrown, you know, it has created its own data. So it can now create Southern speech to train itself on. And that seems to help with it improving on those different accents.
0: My guest, Valerie Friedland, is professor of linguistics at the University of Nevada, Reno, and author of Why We Talk Funny, The Real Story Behind Our Accents. This is Think. I'm Chris Boyd. Valerie, I have 4 children in their 20s, all born and raised in and around Dallas, Texas. Not one of them objectively has a very strong Southern or Texas accent. But people I know who are the age of their grandparents, who were born and raised in and around Dallas, definitely do have those accents. Are regional accents on the decline in this country?
1: Well, first of all, more power to you that you managed to survive 4 children and get them all into their 20s. Good job, Mom, because I've raised 2 and I barely survived it. And my children as well have very little noticeable accent. And this seems to be something people are noticing everywhere, not just in the South, but also in pretty much every major city that has ever been called out for its accent, from Boston to Philly to New York to Atlanta. People are noticing that their kids don't sound like they're from those places. And so it is absolutely true that regional dialects in urban areas of the United States are fading away. And it's kind of a loss, because those accents are encapsulating our history. But it also doesn't mean that there aren't new accents forming and that those accents will not come back. So they may not come back in the same way they sounded, but people always want to show their identity in different ways. And we find that people change in what identities that are important to them. Right now, what seems to be more important than being Southern or Northern or Western are things like being rural or urban. So the rise of country speech and a country sound has really been salient the last few years as an accent, or ethnic accent. Ethno-linguistic marking has also been very salient. So the African-American English accent is certainly really strong and also spreading outside of the originating group. So it's not that accents are dying, it's that regional urban accents are absolutely dying. And I think the South is one of the leaders in this. There's very few Southern children in big urban areas in the South that still sound very Southern.
0: What does a country sound?
1: A lot of it is also Southern. So the sort of traditional classic Southern accent has been kind of repurposed as a more general kind of country sound. So y'all, I think that's one of the reasons the y'all has been picked up and spread more widely. But really what we tend to notice is if you go, for example, even to Michigan, where there is something called the Northern City Shift and some sort of classic Michigander pronunciation. If you go to areas that are less populated, they tend to sound more like the people of the grandparents' age you were talking about. So that's sort of the rural-urban divide.
0: A lot of us hold biases. We judge people based on their accent. You said it takes a fraction of a second to even determine what we think someone's ethnic or racial background might be. Are there things we can do to sort of recognize that we might unintentionally hold some biases around accents and keep those biases in check?
1: Absolutely. There is a natural tendency for us to evaluate people on the basis of social facts about them, linguistic facts about them. And I think, you know, one thing we can do is just be aware that that's something that happens, and it happens so automatically, we often don't realize it. And what we find when we look at sort of class evaluations of people's accents or race evaluations of people's accents, it's not that you recognize and associate different groups with that accent. It's the stereotypes that then get attached to that after the fact that are really problematic. So it's not noticing that's the problem, it's judging that's the problem. So partially it's just being aware that it happens and telling yourself or telling hiring panels or whoever is doing the evaluation that this is a problem, and that knowledge alone can actually mitigate its effects.
0: Valerie Friedland is professor of linguistics in the English department at the University of Nevada, Reno, and author of Why We Talk Funny, The Real Story Behind Our Accents. Valerie, this has been fascinating. Thank you for being with us.
1: Absolutely. It's been a pleasure.
0: 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Again, I'm Chris Boyd. Thanks for listening. Have a great day.

0: sex.
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1: The Supreme Court's decision to weaken a key provision of the Voting Rights Act has led to calls from top Democrats to reform the court. 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What would reforming the Supreme Court actually take, and what are the arguments against it? That's next time on 1A.
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0: JPR recognizes the nonprofit community support of chamber music concerts, presenting the Canadian Brass, Sunday, May 17th at 3 at the SOU Music Recital Hall. 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
2: Meanwhile, she says the Republican Party has a highly sophisticated online and social media operation.
3: They understand that to reach political